There's a special kind of comfort you might feel around the people who know you best. Your family or your chosen family, your old friends that you've had for years and years. Being around those people can make you feel safe and secure in a way that nothing else does. I'm Raina Duris. It's World Cafe. In this new song, Noah Kahan is singing about coming home to the ones he loves after a wild few years of success, playing for gigantic crowds, meeting thousands of fans. But you don't need to be a giant star to understand the feeling he's getting at. Here's Noah Kahan, We Go Way Back, on World Cafe.

0: Broken Social Scene's new album, Remember the Humans, comes out tomorrow. That song will be on it. That's Not Around Anymore. But you should stick around, because Live from the Archives is next on World Cafe.
1: 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Good evening. I'm your host, Kathy Fouch. It will be partly cloudy tonight, low 40. Mostly sunny and warmer tomorrow, a high of 80. For the weekend, mostly cloudy Saturday, high 74. Mostly sunny on Sunday, high 72. It does warm back up as we go into next week. Partly cloudy on Monday and a high of 80. Coming up next at 8, it's SPM PM. Hip Hop Chronicles follows that at 10 o'clock. 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
0: In the 2010s, you may remember this, stomp clap music was dominating everything. You had Mumford & Sons, Edward Sharp and the Magnetic Zeros, but maybe the band and song that really embodied that scene and that sound the most was the one that you're about to hear. This is Live from the Archives on World Cafe. I'm Raina Duris. It was 2012 when World Cafe went to Denver to hang out with a new band that was getting a lot of attention for their song released only months before. That song would go on to make them stars, and it was called Ho Hey. And here is the version they recorded for the show. It's the Lumineers, live from World Cafe.

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1: You're live from the archive set today. Wilco performing What Light and Lumineers doing Ho Hey, both recorded live for World Cafe. Waxahachie and MJ Lenderman just wrapped up a big tour last night. If you were lucky enough to be there, you would have seen an artist named Brennan Weddle opening the show. Also joins Waxahachie on this new cover of Kathleen Edwards' 6 o'clock news. This is World Cafe.

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1: 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The Sioux City Railroad Museum celebrates Mother's Day and National Train Day this Saturday from 10 to 4 with the second annual Summer Kickoff Family Day. 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Coming up at 8, it's SPM PM. Mark Munger will start with Anna Calvi, Orville Peck, and Santa Gold. I think I read that right. After that, at 10, you will hear Hip Hop Chronicles. That's followed by Brazilian Hour at 11 o'clock. 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
0: When was the last time you attended a slumber party? This is World Cafe. I'm Raina Duras. If you are an adult, then it's probably been a while since your last slumber party. But there are lots of articles out there that talk about how sleepover parties with your friends as adults can be really, really good for you. They make friendships stronger, they bring you closer, and you have a lot of laughs. Remember what it was like staying up telling stories and secrets till like 2 in the morning? Might be time to plan one, maybe with a slightly more comfortable sleeping situation than when you were 8. Here's a song all about it. It's Slumber Party, Bridget Calls Me Baby, on The Cafe.

0: M.T. Jones. I don't understand. It's a new song from him. And that caps off this edition of World Cafe. Thank you so much for letting me join you today and soundtrack part of your day. I always enjoy it. I hope you do too. If you want to follow us on social media, you can find us at World Cafe. Thank you so much to all of our affiliate stations who bring this show to you across the country and to our team here who make the show. We produce it at WXPN at the University of Pennsylvania in Philadelphia. I'm Raina Duras. 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
2: Early in her career, Amy Grant was a fixture on the Christian pop charts, even had a number one hit with Baby Baby. On her latest album, The Me That Remains, she reflects on her younger self and who she's grown to be. 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
3: 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Partly cloudy tonight, low 40. Mostly sunny and warmer tomorrow, high of 80. Mostly cloudy on Saturday, high 74. Mostly sunny Sunday, high 72. 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

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I'm your host, Mark Munger. This is SBM PM. Let's kick it off with Santa Gold, High Priestess, SBM PM. Don't forget, tell your friends.

player like hooky on a Friday. This is my day. When I was through, I heard you say, why they diss me like that? I should've repent. Somebody should've said the special ed was the magnificent.

6 p.m. p.m. Special Ed. I'm the Magnificent. Dwight and Nicole, Day or Night. Anna Calvi with Iggy Pop, God's Lonely Man. Orville Peck, Dead of Night. And Santa Gold, High Priestess. We're your bright sun in the darkness. We are SPM PM, and I am the horse that pulls the sun across the sky. Mark Munger. Actually, you are the horse that pulls the cart across the sky, because you are the ones that helped us through our fun drive, and always we are listener supported. Thanks for making it possible. This is Tao and the Get Down, Stay Down, Temple on SPM PM. Tell all your friends.

SBM, PM, the Womack sisters, Chauffeur, Sam, the Sham, and the Pharaohs, Little Red Riding Hood, Lisa, and Colt Jam, Burn. I'm with her, Ain't That Fine, and Tao, and the Get Down, Stay Down, Temple. I'm your horse, Mark Munger, geeking up, feeling up. It's the dance floor of the airwaves. I am your horse, and I am so glad you joined us tonight. We have the Yeah Yeah Yeahs around the band, Q Lazarus, and the Deslandes with a new song. This is MT Jones. I don't understand. SBM, PM.

SBMPM, newly released from the Deslandes. Hey, Laudie Mama. Cue Lazarus, Goodbye Horses, Yeah, Yeah, Yeahs, Cheated Hearts, Primal Scream, Moving On Up, and MT Jones, I Don't Understand. All you need to understand is what you feel. This is the show with good music. I am your horse, Mark Munger, trying to make you feel good these evenings between 8 and 10 o'clock. 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

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Let's get it through the night. We have Methyl Ethyl, St. Privet, and Brother Wallace coming up. This is Tame Impala. 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

SPM, PM, Methyl Ethyls, Tryptamines, Saint Privat with Poisson Rouge, Brother Wallace, You're the Man, Kelsey Lou, Running to Pain, and Tame Impala, Feels Like We Only Go Backwards. But now on this show, we're always going forwards, even when we're looking back at some of our favorite music. New music ahead from Tank and the Bangas, as well as Willie Nelson and Yumi Zuma. This is His Golden Messenger, In the Middle of It, on SPM PM. 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

SPM PM, Harry Nilsson. Everybody's talking. Public Enemy, Power to the People, Four Mints, Too Far Gone. Tommy Pelletier, 10,000 Greyhounds, and His Golden Messenger in the middle of it. I'm your horse, Mark Munger. We're in the middle of SPM PM, coming up in the 10 o'clock hour. Join us for the Hip Hop Chronicles. We'll close down the streets for an old school block party. And in the 11 o'clock hour, the sun comes up in the middle of the night. It's the Brazilian hour. Here is Tank and the Bangas' Move, featuring Lucky Day, SPM PM.

SPM PM underscores, tell me you want it. Michelle Indiocello with Robert Glasper, Love You Down. The Velvet Underground, Stephanie says, Willie Nelson, Still is Still Moving to Me. And Tank and the Bangas, Move, featuring Lucky Day. Here's Destroyer, Suffer, SPM PM.

beats, knowledge, and flavor, baby. It's the Hip Hop Chronicles, that mix show designed to keep hip hop alive and keep you informed. I'm Mike Nice. Welcome back to another great show. As usual, it's the old school block party in full effect. Song you just heard was by Method Man, M-E-T-H-O-D, man. And that whole concept, I believe, was taken from, what was it, Daryl and Oates? They did a song called Method of Love, something to that nature. And they stole that whole concept, but they became super duper stars. Congratulations to them on making it into the Rock and Roll Hall of Fame. Big shout to the Wu-Tang Clan. Also, tonight's show, we are going to rock out with some Smith & Wesson and that whole boot camp clique, because back in the 90s, they were a force to be reckoned with. So we got that on deck. If it's something you want to hear, hit us up on the hotline. 1-844-6-HIP-HOP is that number. I'm Mike Nice. Right about now, it's more Wu-Tang Clan. Right now, we're going to get into GZA with Shadow Boxing. I love the way this starts. Check it out. That. Special technique.

hands like Wes Craven. 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You know about them stacking kids, they smashing everything, huh? In any shape, form, or fashion. Now everybody talking about they blasting. 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
1: Here comes the pitch, and it comes in wide. And the count now is 1-1 to Jackie Robinson. Billy Martin.

0: Chronicles.
1: Yeah, yeah. You know who that is, kid? Mr. Cheeks, how we do?
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1: Hey, yo, what's up, y'all? This is Nas with Mike Nice.
4: Yeah, what up? Welcome to Flight Black Moon. 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Yeah. Weather's looking mad fine. Everything's looking smooth. I'm your Captain Buckshot.

Chronicles. When rap music began, most people saw it as a fad, like hula hoop or Pet Rocks. It predicted a very short life for the form. Hip-hop has become the music of choice for much of young black America.

0: 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Mr. Cheeks, how we do?
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0: Hey, yo, what's up, y'all? This is Nas with Mike Nice.

beats, knowledge, and flavors. The Hip Hop Chronicles, Old School Block Party in full effect. I go by the name of Mike Nice. Song you just heard was Heavy D, The Overweight Lovers in the House. Before that, we gave you Me and You by Outkast. Name of the song is actually Elevators. And we played some Pete Rock and CL Smooth as we took it back in the day. We straightened it out. And we also played The Creator. It's time to go. Time to get up out of here. Don't forget you can follow us on Instagram at Hip Hop Chronicles Radio. On Facebook, we are at Hip Hop Chronicles. Two words. First one is hip hop. Second one is Chronicles. Make sure you follow us, like the page, and you know, keep up with us. And the hotline is always open if you got a request, something you want to hear, something you want to learn about. Got a question about a record we just played. We'll let you know. The hotline number is 1-844-6-HIP-HOP. Get at us, call us, and right now we're going to live it up with Ja Rule inside the Hip Hop Chronicles Old School Block Party.

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2: 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Thanks for joining us for the Old School Block Party. 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
3: We are back with another edition of the Brazilian Hour, and we have a very special program ahead featuring some of the most important names in Brazilian music. Later in the show, we have Zequete, Renandinho da Ilha, Dorival Caymmi, Amoy Ribas, Leila Pinheiro, Marcos Valle, Pedro Miranda, Uso Palas, and many more. And now let's listen to Queresa Cristina, followed by Marcos Valle, Bianca Cardoso, Carlinhos Brown, Gilberto Gil, Hermeto Pascoal, and close with Alcione.

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0: we had a great voice, Alcione with Piano na Mangueira. With a great instrumentalist, Hermeto Pascoal, we heard his composition, Chorinho pra Ele. Also on the set, Gilberto Gil with A Rita. Carlinhos Brown brought us his very famous tune, A Ganju. Bianca Cardoso with the samba, Jeito Franco. With Marcos Valle, we heard Pelas Ruas de Recife, and Teresa Cristina opened the set with Carlinhos with Alvorada. You are listening to The Brazilian Hour. I'm Sergio Mionischenko. I hope you enjoyed the music featuring some of the top names in contemporary Brazilian music. Let's continue with more music. Here comes Zequete and Nandinho da Ilha, Dorival Caymmi, Amoy Ribas, Leila Pinheiro, Marcos Valle, Jacó do Bandolim, Dona Ivone Lara, and we close with Pedro Miranda. Very nice set with great music.
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2: And there we had Pedro Miranda with Coisa com Coisa. Dona Ivone Lara with Chorei, Confesso. The great mandolinist Jacó do Bandolim, a legendary name in Brazilian music, with Doce de Coco. Marcos Valle with his Todo Dia Santo. With Leila Pinheiro, we heard Discussão. With Amor Libas, we heard Café com Canela. The legendary Dorival Caymmi with his A Vizinha do Lado. And we opened with Zequete Nandinho da Ilha with Clementina de Jesus. 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If you hear a song you like on the Brazilian Hour, you can always find more information by visiting our website at brazilianhour.org. Just go to the archive section, enter the program number, and you'll find the complete playlist for each show. By the way, this is Brazilian Hour program number Z457. We have more music, and here comes Os Opalas, Paulinho Garcia, and Emílio Santiago.

There was Emilio Santiago with Negadina, guitarist, composer, singer Paulinho Garcia with Aos Pés da Santa Cruz. We opened the set with Os Opalas with Vaidar. 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I'm Sergio Melnichenko. 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I'll leave you now with the great trombonist Raul de Souza with Bossa Eterna. For the Brazilian Hour, I'm Sergio Melnichenko. 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

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It's a pleasure to have you here with us. I hope you enjoyed the Brazilian Hour. Coming up next, we have Golden Oldies, followed by the NPR News and Morning Edition at 5 a.m. It's going to be in the low 40s tonight, a few clouds in the sky, a waning gibbous moon. Tomorrow, partly cloudy, highs in the low 80s. 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

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Got some mail and dedications tonight. 5005 East Belmont Avenue, Fresno, California. 93727. Phone and dedications, if we get a chance, we'll get to those phones. Let's see what happens. I got a busy night. I got to do a lot of typing today, people. Hell yeah. Let's get this show on the road, people. Go tell your friends. Go wake up the neighbors. Go kick off your shoes, kick back, and enjoy.

0: Oh, yeah, some live Fisher and Giles. I'll always love you right here on Rather Bling with Oldies but Goodies. Oldies with an attitude with me and a Lozano. How you guys doing tonight, people? How you doing? Happy Thursday. Happy Thursday. Kick back. Enjoy. We'll be here for a few hours doing my thing. Got some mail and dedications. 5005 East Belmont Avenue, Fresno, California. 93727. That's right. Yeah, that's the way it's going. Make sure you're putting care of those oldies but goodies on the outside of the envelope. Put out Thursday nights. Henry Lozano, oldies with an attitude. Something like that. You guys write them, I'll definitely read them. 5005 East Belmont Avenue, Fresno, California, 93727. Let's take a little break, come back with some more music. But first, check it out right here.
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You know, one time things got so bad until I had to go to one of my friends and talk to him. And I told him, I said, you know, I'm having problems with the woman that I love. It seems that I call her on the phone and I just can't get her to answer. And then I went to her house and I saw a car parked in the driveway. I knocked on the door, but still my knocks went unanswered. And then I went home and I watched television until television went off. And then I played my records until I just didn't want to hear them anymore. And finally I went to bed, but I found myself waking up a few hours later. And the tears were running down my face. And my friend told me, he said, Lenny, you just ought to forget about her. But I told my friend, I said, you know, maybe you've never been in love like I've been in love. And maybe you've never felt

got some Lenny Williams out there, because I love you. Right here on Rather Bling with Oldies But Goodies. Oldies with an attitude. With me and Lozano. I got some mail and dedication, people. 5005 East Belmont Avenue, Fresno, California. 93727. Henry, salud, Senor Lozano. I really hope when you receive this letter that it finds you and your familia in the best of health, mind, body, and soul, as well as high spirits. Well, here I am another week

your friend, Isaias Hernandez. But at Susana Joven from your honey, Isaias Hernandez, some OJs. Stairway to Heaven.

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yeah, the religious souls right there. Sitter man right here, Rob Lewis. Oldies but goodies. Oldies with an attitude and needles on. Got my first mail-in dedication, people. My first mail-in dedication for the night. Hey, what's up, Henry? I hope this letter reaches you in great health. I'd like to say thank you for what you do. This letter is a shout-out to myself for all the hard work and dedication I put into myself. As of Monday, May 11th, I will graduate with my degree in business from college. Awesome, awesome, awesome. Been 6 long years I've put into it. Also, I'd like to say thank you to my mom, Corina Esquer, and my lady, Laura Prado, family and friends, for believing in me. I dedicate these songs to myself. The value of my hard work will pay off when it's time. Some James and Bobby Purify, some Barquets, Night Cruising, some Ozone, Strut My Thing. Hope you have a good night, Mr. Lozano, and God bless. Well, congratulations, Andy. Congratulations, Andy Esquer, out there in Utah State Prison. Utah State Prison there in Salt Lake City. Congratulations, brother. Congratulations. Going out to you, man. Some Ozone, Strut My Thing.

0: every Thursday night from 10 p.m. to 2 a.m. Pacific Time with your host, Mr. Henry Lozano, playing your favorite old school jams and those cruising classics, KSJB, on 91.5 FM, Radio Bilingue, the best of the oldies.
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The Barcades right there tonight, cruising by request. Andy is scared. Congratulations. Congratulations, brother. Getting your degree in business. Awesome, awesome, awesome, man. Now, do your thing, man. Do your thing, brother. Hell yeah. I'll get back to you on that song, brother. Little side note of those mail-in dedications. 5005 East Belmont Avenue, Fresno, California. 93727 is the address. You got a mail-in dedication or request. Andy, you're showing some love to your honey out there in Moreno Valley, California, Laura Prado. She got some love for you, brother. Now, hopefully when you receive this message, you and your familia are doing good, Mr. Lozano. To my man, Andy Ascare, I would like to start out by saying I'm so sorry. It was never my intentions to make you feel like the way you've been feeling. You make me so proud because you graduated on the 11th of Monday the 11th. And baby, I know we've been having more down than ups, but I'm still here loving you and caring for you. Caring for you with all my heart. Please call me. I need to hear your voice. And show the whole world that I know how to recognize my mistakes. I love you, Andy. Songs I'm asking for. My dedications to Andy from Laura Prado out there in Moreno Valley. I'm asking forgiveness. Angel Baby and some Dee Dee Sharp. I really love you.

0: Ah, yeah, some Rosie and the Originals. Angel Baby, by request. Going out to Andy Ascare from your honey, Laura Prado out there in Moreno Valley, California. Andy's out there in Utah State Prison, Salt Lake City. How you doing, Laura? How you doing? You guys got a mail-in dedication, send it into 5005 East Belmont Avenue, Fresno, California, 93727. Putting care of those oldies but goodies on the outside of the envelope. And you write them, I'll read them. 5005 East Belmont Avenue, Fresno, California, 93727. Down with the first hour, people. Still got a couple more. Tune in, hang out. Also, radiobilingue.org, streaming live. Be back.
1: 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KREE Perterville Douglas, Colorado. 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In New Mexico. 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KYOL Chama. 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Texas. KRCU Batesville Crystal City, KRBP Presidio, KXJT Rio Grande City, KHEM Zapata, KNOO Sierra Blanca. Affiliate stations in California: KERU Blight, KBBF Calistoga Santa Rosa, KWXCLP Coachella, Arkansas, KABF Little Rock, Idaho, KBSXHD3 Boise, Iowa, KWIT Seal City, KOJI Okoboji, Washington State, KSBR Mount Vernon, and in Wyoming, KOCA Laramie.

0: Ah, yeah, the man with the plan, the mayor of Cream City. Alon right there, Magic Knight. It's a jam, that's a jam. Got some more mail-in dedications. 5005 East Belmont Avenue, Fresno, California, 93727. Uncle Henry, greetings, OG. Talk to me, fam. How you living out there in the free world? Are you going to host our homecoming party? God willing, we get home soon. Big miracles and blessings raining down now. Dedications for my queen empress, my wife, lover, and best friend, second to none, Priscilla Bookie Boo. I love you more today than I did yesterday, and nothing close to tomorrow, baby. You're my beautiful, amazing, and the original prototype of pressure of a fly. Of what? Prototype of pressure. A fly, I think, God for you, baby. Needing your pretty little hand in mine. Big kisses, sweet dreams to infinity and beyond. Mwah, mwah, mwah, mwah. May I ask you to do what you do best? Please let this oldies play. Please, Unc. Thank you, and God bless you and yours richly in Jesus' name. Above all names, power to the people. Big love and respect. Michael, Mikey, God bless you. Keep us in your prayers, Unc. God willing, be home soon. We got you. We got you, Mikey. Yeah, let me know, brother. Let's get you guys home and do your thing. Hell yeah. Some songs is sending out to Priscilla Boogie Boo from Michael, Mikey. Some Aretha Franklin, Call Me. Some Surface, You're My Everything. And some Sam Cooke, You Send Me.
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Find us on Facebook and like us.

The Delphonics I gave to you. Right here on Everything Was Oldies But Goodies. Oldies with an Attitude with me and Lozano. Got some more mail-in dedications. People, more mail-in dedications. 5005 East Belmont Avenue, Fresno, California. 93727. Make sure you put in care of those oldies but goodies on the outside of the envelope. And put down Thursday night's Henry Lozano, Oldies with an Attitude, something like that. You write them, I'll definitely read them. Dear Mr. Henry Lozano, I send my love and gratitude to you and your broadcast station. I'd appreciate it if you could play the song Earth Angel for my beautiful Haina, Julissa Diaz. I waited for you all my life. Waited for that smile that lights up my whole world and makes me feel that no matter what's going on, everything is going to be okay. I waited for that tender touch that sends tingles up my spine and takes me to a world beyond worlds where only you and I exist. Waited for your magical way of making me feel

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My name is Frank Orozco Cordova. I am from Corcoran, California, and currently in the Kings County Jail, but not for long. My dedication is this, please let all the single ladies know that I miss the warmth and love when you have a real woman at your side. 46 years old and still searching for my baby. Also, big shout out to my my pueblo, Corcoran, California. Mr. Lozano, gracias, and may life bring you everything you wish for. Con respecto, Frank Cordova. Here's his dedications. He got some Marvin Gaye, Distant Lover, some Eddie Holman, Hey There Lonely Girl, some Gene Chandler, Rainbow 65, and the Midnighters, The Town I Live In.

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0: That time at the Regal, young man went out and made a name for himself. He's been on every record-breaking show. That time at the Regal, young man went out and made a name for himself. He's been on every record-breaking show in the Regal Theater in the last 2 years. Ladies and gentlemen, the star of our show, how about a nice warm round of applause to welcome Mr. Gene Chandler?
1: Thank you so very much.

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I just wanna reach out. I wanna reach out, baby. 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I wanna reach out and bite you. And I just wanna ask you one thing, baby. 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One thing, baby. 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

some Marvin Gaye right there, Distant Lover. Going on my request, Frank Cordova. Want to hear that one? Also, some Gene Chandler, Rainbow 65. Also, the Midnighters, The Town I Live In, and some Eddie Holman, Hey There, Lonely Girl. We got this one right here going out to Julissa Diaz from your honey, Anthony Carrasco, The Penguins, Earth Angel.

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Oh, yeah, the impressions right there. I'm so proud. It's one of my requests. Dedications right here on my next mail-in dedication, 5005 East Belmont Avenue, Fresno, California, 93727. Dear Mr. Henry Lozano, first and foremost, I want to say how wonderful of a person you are for taking the time to convey our love to the airways and for keeping those oldies but goodies alive. Thank you. Thank you. My dedication is to my sweetheart, soulmate in world, Vanessa Gutierrez, out there in Corcoran, California. Babe, I miss you. I love you, and soon we'll be there with you again to continue the rest of our lives. We were meant for one another. Can't wait to share many more memories with you. Here is a kiss from me to you, along with a warm embrace. I love you, my love bug, ladybug. Mwah, mwah, mwah. My dedications are some impressions. I'm so proud. Some Keith Sweat. I'll give all my love to you. Make it last forever, Keith Sweat. And some Sade by your side. Thank you, Mr. Lozano. And good night.

Some Sade right there by your side by request. Dedication. Mail-in dedication. From Marcelino Sandoval. There you go. Sending it out to Vanessa Gutierrez out of Corcoran, California. He also wants some Keith Sweat, but running short on time right now. I'll get it right at the top of the hour. Right now, let's do this. Let me see if I got time. But I don't even got time for that one. Do a little instrumental right here. And you guys got those mail-in dedications. Send them into 5005 East Belmont Avenue, Fresno, California, 93727. Make sure you put it in care of those oldies but goodies. Oldies with an attitude. And or, you know, Henry Lozano or something like that. You write them, I'll definitely read them. 5005 East Belmont Avenue, Fresno, California, 93727.

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KWMS Williams, Arizona. KREE Perterville Douglas, Colorado. KHUI Alamosa. In New Mexico, KDUO Columbus. KYOL Jama. KQTO Hurley. KVMG Raton. Oregon, KTLU Merrill. KRSO Huntington. Texas, KRCU Batesville Crystal City, KRBP Presidio, KXJT Rio Grande City, KHEM Zapata, KNOO Sierra Blanca. Affiliate stations in California, KERU Blythe, KBBF Calistoga Santa Rosa, KWXCLP Coachella, Arkansas, KABF Little Rock, Idaho, KBSXHD3 Boise, Iowa, KWIT Seal City, KOJI Okoboji, Washington State, KSBR Mount Vernon, and in Wyoming, KOCA Laramie.

Oh, yeah. Some Keith Sweat right there. I'll give all my love to you. Before that, we heard some Make It Last Forever. By request, dedication, actually dedication, 5005 East Belmont Avenue, Fresno, California, 93727. Happy Friday, people. Happy Friday. It's Friday over here on the West Coast. Got some Chantelles for you. Maybe.

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Find us on Facebook and like us.

0: Oh, yeah. Play that funky music till you die, people. Some Wild Jerry right there. Winding down the show. We still got about 30 more minutes left. Hang out, people. Hang out. We're not done. We're not done. Remember, you guys got those mail-in dedications. The address is 5005 East Belmont Avenue, Fresno, California, 93727. Put in care of those oldies but goodies on the outside of the envelope. Put down Thursday night oldies, oldies with an attitude. Henry Lozano, something like that. You write them, I'll definitely read them. 5005 East Belmont Avenue, Fresno, California, 93727. 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Hell yeah. What time is it? Take a little break. Come back with some more music. 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

some Bloodstones party right here on Rather Bling with Oldies But Goodies. Oldies with an attitude with me and Luzon. How you guys doing? Winding down the show. We got about 20 more minutes left in the show. Puro peace and love, people. Peace and love. Let's get this show going. Well, let's not waste any time. The Temptations. Ball of Confusion.

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Yeah.

0: Houston, Texas, Archie Bell and the Drells right there, the Tighten Up. Hell yeah. Winding down the show, people, winding down the show. We're going out of this thing fast and hard. Hell yeah.
1: One, two, three.

The Esquires get on up right here. Rather Bling was oldies but goodies, oldies with an attitude. Hell yeah. Winding down the show, people. Winding down the show. And I tell you, we're going out hard, people. We're going out hard. Hell yeah. How about some East Bay Grease? Tower of Power down to the nightclub.

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Down to the nightclub, bump to bump to pump. 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Time to shut this puppy down. You guys have a great weekend. Be safe. Let's do it again next Thursday. See ya.

0: 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KSJV Fresno, KMPO Modesto, KTQX Bakersfield, KHTC Chulat Salinas, KUBO Calexico El Centro, KVUH Laytonville, KWMS Williams, Arizona, KREE Perterville Douglas, Colorado, KHUI Alamosa, in New Mexico, KDUO Columbus, KYOL Jama, KQTO Hurley, KVMG Raton, Oregon, KTLU Merrill, KRSO Huntington, Texas, KRCU Batesville Crystal City, KRBP Presidio, KXJT Rio Grande City, KHEM Zapata, KNOO Sierra Blanca. Affiliate stations in California, KERU Blight, KBBF Calistoga Santa Rosa, KWXCLP Coachella, Arkansas, KABF Little Rock, Idaho, KBSXHD3 Boise, Iowa, KWIT Seal City, KOJI Okoboji, Washington State, KSBR Mount Vernon, and in Wyoming, KOCA Laramie.
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5: Drugs coming in by sea down 97% and now we've started the land force, which is much easier. And you'll hear some complaints from some people in like representatives from Mexico and other places, but if they're not going to do the job, we're going to do the job, and they understand that.
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8: There is no ceasefire. There is just an order to take the eyes away from Gaza.
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8: 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And we will regret not to have used this time to act differently and to protect the rights that we have, the freedoms that we have in order to protect also another people from extinction.
0: Albanese insistió en que Israel no habría podido cometer todos los crímenes que ha cometido contra las y los palestinos si no fuera por la impunidad de la que ha gozado, y citó como ejemplo el 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

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KSJV Fresno, KMPO Modesto, KTQX Bakersfield, KHTC Chulat Salinas, KUBO Calexico El Centro, KVUH Laytonville, KWMS Williams, Arizona, KREE Perdoville Douglas, Colorado, KHUI Alamosa. In New Mexico, KDUO Columbus, KYOL Jama, KQTO Hurley, KVNG Raton, Oregon, KTLU Merrill, KRSO Huntington, Texas, KRCU Batesville Crystal City, KRBP Presidio, KXJT Rio Grande City, KHEM Zapata, KNOO Sierra Blanca. 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
1: Viene Daniel a cantarnos la canción Que Dios nos perdone. 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

0: Why did you finally decide to record your song for your album?
1: When I finished my album, we talked about recording a version of Beautiful to release in front of it, just to remind people that, you know, I'm an artist and, you know, here's a song I wrote. I recorded it like so quickly, like that recording was so fast. And then once I heard it, I'm like, oh, this goes on the album. It's the missing piece, because my mom was always bringing me down, always. And her words were harsh, you know, and I felt like this totally helps the story. It's full circle.
0: That is Linda Perry. She's a singer, songwriter, musician, and record producer. Her new album is called Let It Die Here. Linda, thank you.
1: Thank you. Really appreciate it.
0: This is NPR News.
2: Wine experts are called sommeliers, and in the world of coffee, they're called Q graders. And only recently have they begun to grade a key ingredient of chocolate, cacao.
3: A lot of the cacao producers live under poverty limits. And so there are a lot of economical challenges.
2: How a cacao grading system helps farmers and consumers on the next All Things Considered from NPR News.
4: That's coming up this afternoon at 4 on Siouxland Public Media. Still ahead, we will get a look at Siouxland Public Media news. Also, an update on the forecast from the KCAU 9 Weather Center. And a bit later this hour, we will hear your Weather Boss forecast. Later at 9, it's On Point. 51 and sunny currently in Sioux City, 47 and sunny at the Iowa Great Lakes. 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
5: Live from NPR News in Washington, I'm Dave Mattingly. Employers in the U.S. added 115,000 jobs during the month of April, more than economists were forecasting. The solid pace of hiring came despite higher prices for everything from gasoline to groceries, stemming from the war in Iran. The nation's jobless rate held steady at 4.3%. President Trump says the U.S. ceasefire with Iran remains in place despite the latest attacks in the Middle East. U.S. Central Command says American forces hit Iranian missile and drone sites yesterday after Iran attacked three Navy destroyers transiting the Strait of Hormuz, the Truxtun, the Mason, and the Peralta. None was hit. Congressman Adam Smith of Washington State is the top Democrat on the House Armed Services Committee. He says the ceasefire is not holding.
6: The larger problem is that the negotiations are still so far apart. Iran basically is saying, pay us to open back up the strait. We want Iran to stop their nuclear program, stop their ballistic missile program, and stop supporting terrorists in the region. And Iran right now is refusing to even discuss that.
5: He was speaking to NPR's Morning Edition. The president says he's still waiting for Iran's response to the latest U.S. proposal. This is NPR News from Washington.
4: And this is Siouxland Public Media News. Nebraska Republican Congressman Mike Flood is running for re-election in November, and two Democrats are also running for that Nebraska 1st Congressional District position. Brett Hayworth has the details.
7: The state's primary election on May 12th will determine which Democrat will face off in 6 months with Flood. The Democrats are Eric Moyer and Chris Bachmeier, both of whom live in Lincoln. Moyer is a renewable energy businessman. He says people are waking up to the derogatory impact of financial policies pursued by President Trump. Moyer plans to end the tariff war carried out by Trump by amending the presidential emergency powers in the National Emergencies Act. Bachmeier is the leading fundraiser of the two Democrats, according to a Nebraska television news report. He worked as a diplomat in the U.S. State Department for 20 years. Bachmeier aims to make health care more affordable and to more fully support rural communities. Additionally, Libertarian Party member Nick Sandman is also a candidate for the 1st Congressional District post. For Siouxland Public Media News, I'm Brett Hayworth.
4: A Sioux City man who gained national attention for painting flowers on manhole covers has been found not guilty of charges related to his art. Police arrested Brandon Bradshaw in November for criminal mischief and consumption of alcohol in a public place. Bradshaw says the verdict handed down by the jury yesterday will help more people to get behind his artwork and the message behind it.
8: The mental health issues in our community, in every community, is a huge deal. And

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5: This weekend in Sioux City, you can expect mostly cloudy sky with highs in the mid-70s and overnight in the high 40s. Sunday, expect mostly cloudy sky with highs in the low 70s and low will be in the high 30s.
6: The Great Lakes also expect a mix of mostly cloudy skies with highs in the upper 60s and overnight in the mid-30s. Sunday, expect mostly sunny skies with highs in the low 70s and low in the mid-40s.
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0: Good morning, I'm Leila Faldil. A conductor was leading an orchestra in Finland last month. As they approached the finale, he swept his arms out and knocked into a violinist playing her 18th century instrument worth millions. His arm knocked the violin to the ground. The conductor called for the orchestra to stop playing. As she picked it up, improbably, the violin didn't have any cracks or scratches. She tuned it, and the show went on. It's Morning Edition.
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0: It's Morning Edition from NPR News. I'm Leila Faldin.
8: And I'm Amy Martinez. There's a growing push among those on the left to raise taxes on the wealthy and cut taxes on lower earners. One Democrat on Capitol Hill wants to tackle both in one bill. Our colleagues at The Indicator from Planet Money, Darian Woods and Adrian Ma, dig into the math.
9: Senator Chris Van Hollen's big idea is more progressive income tax.
10: It is really stacked toward the very wealthy and people who make money off of money, and stacked against people who are making a paycheck day by day.
11: What the senator's bill does is make earnings below $46,000 tax-free at the federal level. 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
10: This is deficit neutral, meaning the money we raise from the surtax on millionaires is enough to cover the costs of providing tax relief to working Americans.
9: That's largely true, according to Garrett Watson, director of policy analysis at the Tax Foundation.
12: We find a very small net revenue loss, but fairly close.
9: For a single filer, it's an extra 5% on income above $1 million, 10% on income above $2 million, and 12% on income above $5 million. So what really concerns Garrett is what that tax on wealthy earners is used for. In the United States, the federal government is going deeper and deeper into debt, even in the boom times. Garrett sees what he calls an entitlement crisis coming in the future. The main Social Security Trust Fund is projected to run out of money within about a decade.
12: And, you know, raising revenue to cut more Americans' taxes yet again is going to make that political and policy challenge even harder.
11: We raised Garrett's concerns with Senator Chris Van Hollen.
9: Given these trends and potential future crises that America may face, could you imagine putting all of that money somewhere else?
10: My view is that it's important to say to people who are working paycheck to paycheck, who are meeting the definition of a livable wage, that you should be able to live off of that.
9: But is there a risk of, with all the other proposed taxes, that you do kill the golden goose in the sense that, you know, this is 12% for those very high earners on top of the 37% taxes they pay?
10: You know, I would remind everybody that when JFK, President Kennedy, was in the White House, the marginal tax rates were 90%. And the big Kennedy tax cut took them down to about 70% marginal tax rates. Under this plan, if you're in the top tier, over $7 million for a couple, you'll be around a 50% marginal tax rate.
11: What the senator seems to be tapping into is a sense by Americans that they're paying too much in taxes. Now, about half of Americans don't think the tax they're paying is fair.
9: Chris Van Hollen believes he's found a way to ease some of those frustrations by getting the people at the very top of the economic pyramid to pay for people lower down. It's a plain fact that there are more voters there than at the peak.
11: Adrian Ma,
9: Darian Woods, NPR News.
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0: This is Morning Edition from NPR News. Our theme music is inspired by BJ Lederman. I'm Leila Fadel.
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2: 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Good morning. It will be partly cloudy today with some sprinkles possible, high 76. Overnight mostly clear, low 45. Mostly cloudy for tomorrow with a slight chance for isolated showers, high of 73. Looking ahead to Sunday, partly cloudy, high 70. Partly cloudy on Monday, showers possible, but it does warm back up with a high around 80. Currently 57 and sunny in Sioux City, 58 mostly cloudy reported at the Iowa Great Lakes. It's 9 o'clock. Bird Note is coming up as it's time for On Point on Siouxland Public Media.
3: We've all heard the phrase, think outside of the box, but when is thinking inside the box better?
4: Dr. Seuss wrote Green Eggs and Ham based on a bet with a publisher that he couldn't write a book using only 50 words. And even before that, he was first given a children's vocabulary list and asked if he could write a book using about 200 words. He looks at the list and starts complaining to his wife. He says there's no adjectives. And then he just says, you know what? I'm just going to take the first two rhyming words on this list and build a book around it. And the rhyming words were cat and hat. And so he had to experiment with this rollicking rhythm because he couldn't use expansive vocabulary.
3: And from there we get the beautiful chaos of Thing 1 and Thing 2, who also happened to come out of a box saying, how do you do? I'm Meghna Chakrabarty, today on Point, how limits can unleash your creativity. So do not get on your bike, in a car, or on the bus. I ask you, please, just stay with us.
5: United Arab Emirates says it fired back after Iran pummeled it with another missile and drone barrage today. The UAE says three people were hurt. This comes as the U.S. military says it stopped attacks on three Navy ships in the Strait of Hormuz and then hit Iranian missile sites in the region. Iran has blocked the waterway to shipping. The U.S. has blocked Iranian ports. China confirmed today a ship with a Chinese crew aboard was attacked last Monday near the strait, but China says so far there are no reported casualties. NPR's Jennifer Pak has more from Shanghai.
6: China's foreign ministry says the ship is registered to the Marshall Islands, but did not say whether it had signaled Chinese crew were on board. Since the U.S. and Israel launched attacks on Iran, the Iranians have retaliated by effectively closing the waterway, but they gave passage for ships from friendly nations, including from China. Chinese Foreign Ministry spokesperson Lin Jin did not say who struck the ship or give other details. China is deeply concerned, he says, that many vessels and crew members have been stranded in the critical waterway due to the war. The attack happened before Chinese Foreign Minister Wang Yi met with his Iranian counterpart on Wednesday when they discussed reopening the strait. Jennifer Pak, NPR News, Shanghai.
5: Stocks opened higher this morning after a better-than-expected jobs report. NPR's Scott Horsley reports the Dow Jones Industrial Average rose about 70 points in early trading.
7: A report from the Labor Department shows U.S. employers added 115,000 jobs in April, while the unemployment rate held steady at 4.3%. The report's likely to reassure the Federal Reserve that the job market is relatively stable, allowing the central bank to focus for now on curbing stubborn inflation. Much of the hiring in April was in healthcare, restaurants, retail, and transportation. Factories, the federal government, and computer technology all saw a loss of jobs last month. Average wages in April were up 3.6% from a year ago. Wages have generally been rising faster than the cost of living, although that could change with the sharp jump in gasoline prices triggered by the war with Iran. Scott Horsley, NPR News, Washington.
5: South Carolina lawmakers have unveiled a plan to redraw the state's congressional districts. The U.S. Supreme Court last week invalidated a key section of the Voting Rights Act. It says race cannot be used to draw districts. South Carolina's state action may endanger the seat of U.S. Congressman James Clyburn, a civil rights veteran. South Carolina Lieutenant Governor Pamela Evatt says the state maps should reflect Republicans.
1: It's about doing the right thing. South Carolina is a ruby red state. I believe that any way we draw the maps, that will show through.
5: Yesterday, Tennessee completed redrawing its congressional maps. It eliminates the only Democratic House seat. It was drawn to allow for black voters to be represented. This is NPR.
8: This is Bird Note. The fluting song of the wood thrush is an ethereal sound of summer in North America. From April to September, these robin-sized songsters serenade deciduous forests of the eastern U.S. and Canada. Each fall, they migrate to rainforests from southern Mexico to Panama, where they call to each other from the underbrush. For wood thrushes, not just any woods will do. They depend on large blocks of intact forest throughout their range. Unfortunately, wood thrushes are losing habitat as humans convert vibrant forests to pastures, mines, and urban developments. As the remaining forests become smaller and scattered, the wood thrush are left with less food and more threats from predators. We can help wood thrushes and forest birds everywhere by conserving and restoring woodlands throughout the Americas. That includes planting native trees in urban green spaces and buying bird-friendly coffee that's cultivated without destroying the crucial habitats that support the wood thrush's priceless song. For Bird Note, I'm Michael Stein. 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
2: 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Good morning, it's 9:06. Later at 10, it's What's the Frequency? Manager Special. After that, at 10:30. Then at 11, it's Listen to This with Dr. J. On Point continues now on Siouxland Public Media.
3: This is On Point. I'm Meghna Chakrabarty, and David Epstein joins us today. Welcome to On Point, David.
9: Thank you for having me.
3: I want to start, we'll talk about your book in a second, but I want to start with a story that comes out of your book, which I promise you I'll give its full introduction in just a moment. But it's a story about something that happened in 1960 when Theodore Geisel, better known as Dr. Seuss. Exactly. Mm-hmm. He made a bet with his publisher. What was that bet?
4: Yeah, the publisher brought the bet to him, and it was that he couldn't write a book using only 50 words. And that became Green Eggs and Ham. Because he couldn't use expansive vocabulary, he was forced to experiment with rhythm and develop this rollicking rhythm. And that actually came in psychology to be called the Green Eggs and Ham effect, the idea that when you block a familiar solution, people experiment in really creative ways.
3: Okay, I want to get more deeply into this one example, though. So do we know why, first of all, his publisher was like, hey, I bet you can't write a book that's 50 words or fewer?
4: Well, so before that, we kind of do. So before that, he had been asked to make a children's book. And this is a time when children's literature was super literal and boring, like Johnny and Jane walk to school kind of thing.
3: Yeah.
4: And he was asked if he could make something more interesting using a vocabulary list for kids, but could he pick about 200 words or 220 words from the list and use only those? And at first, he looks at the list and he sees there are basically no adjectives, and he starts complaining to his wife. He says, it's like trying to make a strudel with no strudels, right? Very Seussian thing to say. And then he throws up his hands and says, you know what? I'm just going to take the first two rhyming words on the list and make a book out of it. And the first two rhyming words were cat and hat.
3: No way.
4: And that changed children's literature. So it was based on that this famous publisher named Bennett Cerf went to him and said, bet you couldn't do it with 50 words.
3: Okay, and so then maybe because of the success of Cat in the Hat, was Dr. Seuss thinking, yeah, maybe I can do this?
4: I think it was more that he was, that Bennett Cerf said, I bet you can't. And he said, I bet you can. Because then he co-founded a whole imprint that was based on giving authors certain constraints of vocabulary and saying, you know, all of our illustrations have to be continuous two pages and all these other rules. And if they didn't like it, he said, well, then you're not part of our imprint. And that was Beginner Books, which exploded and changed children's literature.
3: Oh, that's interesting. Okay, so first of all, let me give your book its proper introduction. David is author of a new book called Inside the Box: How Constraints Make Us Better. And just because Dr. Seuss is so beloved, I want to still stick with this a little bit. So about the Beginner Books imprint, you were saying that some of the constraints were every sentence or each sort of double page spread had to be continuous from one page to the next?
4: That's right. Continuous picture across both pages. Mm-hmm. Nothing which should be pictured that wasn't actively described in the text. There were vocabulary limits. There were often color limits. Like if you go back and look at the Cat in the Hat, it's very, you know, it's basically blue and red and black. And so all of these sort of limits that he put on the authors.
3: Oh, interesting. Okay, so back to Green Eggs and Ham.
4: Yeah.
3: So Dr. Seuss is like, yeah, I'm not a man to step back from a bet.
4: Pretty much. And he had just done it kind of successfully, right?
3: Yeah. So do we know what happened next in terms of how then Green Eggs and Ham came into being?
4: Yeah. I mean, he actually made a list of the words that he would use. He made a checklist and started seeing, you know, what, again, using basically single syllable words, essentially, because he knew he had to focus on rhythm and experiment with rhythm in a way. And so he looked for single syllable words that he could use repeatedly over and over and over. And so he alighted on this list. And you can see in his notes, he's like checking off the number of words as he's using it to make sure he's only using 50. And he's using them all repeatedly over and over and over. So he's looking for words that he had this system where he would kind of write down some rhymes that he would play with and then make those the core. He called it his boneyard. It was sort of this experimentation that he did within constraints to kind of find the core of his rhythm.
3: And then we have the literally unforgettable lines like, I will not eat green eggs and ham. I will not eat them. Sam, I am.
4: It's all single syllable, right?
3: Yeah.
4: It was because he totally focused on rhythm.
3: I will not eat them with a goat.
4: I will not eat them in a boat.
3: Obviously wildly effective, since I think the last time I actually read the book was to my kids, so probably like a decade ago, and I still have those lines.
4: And it's wild how much of a change it was from the literature before that. I mean, like, we grew up in the Dr. Seuss world, right? But it was very different before him.
3: And so your argument is that this couldn't have happened if Dr. Seuss hadn't had that 50-word constraint.
4: That's right. So our brains, as the cognitive scientist Daniel Willingham has put it, you may think your brain's made for thinking, but it's actually made for preventing you from having to think whenever possible, because thinking is energetically costly. And so you will go down what cognitive psychologists call the path of least resistance if you have a ton of freedom, meaning the easy. It's almost like your brain is a browser with cookies on it. It will go where it's gone before because that's easy or familiar. And so it's almost required to make someone think creatively to block whatever that familiar solution is, and it launches them into productive experimentation.
3: Okay, so that is then the definition of constraint that
4: I would
3: offering.
4: Say it's constraint, something that blocks the first convenient path that you would turn to, right?
3: Yeah.
4: So it means it's often inconvenient, but it spurs new ways of thinking, new ways of focusing, all those sorts of things.
3: So constraints are things that block our brain's path of least resistance.
4: They block the path of least resistance. And that goes for creativity. It also goes for, like, mindless scrolling. I mean, that's another category. But blocking the thing that is very easy to do.
3: I would say that mindless scrolling is probably the definition of path of least resistance in our modern
4: Absolutely.
3: World.
4: Absolutely.
3: Yeah. I think even in the social media world, they have an acronym. Someone told me about it one time. It was about, thumb something content, like when your thumb just can't stop scrolling.
4: It's doing its own thing.
3: Doing its own thing.
4: And amazingly, since the introduction of infinite scrolling, people have been getting more bored, which is kind of wild, right? And it turns out there are these studies to follow up on that would give people, say, a set of 20 videos and other people just one video from that set of 20. And the people with 20 are more bored because just the idea that they could be looking at something else kind of spoils the experience of the thing you're trying to be immersed in. So,
3: amazing. Okay.
4: Yeah.
3: Well, that makes a lot of sense. Okay, so your book, again, it's called Inside the Box: How Constraints Make Us Better. Now we have a definition of, let's call it, a productive constraint, okay?
4: Mm-hmm.
3: Then what do those constraints do that actually lead to more creativity?
4: Yeah, I mean, there are two main things that I would say that useful constraints do. Obviously, constraints can be too restrictive. Like if you get in a situation where you say, could I still surprise myself? And the answer is no, then you've gone overboard. But the two main useful things constraints can do is force you to clarify your priorities ruthlessly, like what am I working on? What am I doing? What should I be doing? And force you to experiment in productive ways. So in creativity, it can be both, but it's very often this launching you into exploration. So the history of artistic innovation, for example, is one of constraints. There's a psychologist named Patricia Stokes who studied this, who studied the history of artistic innovation as the history of constraints. To give an easy example, like Claude Monet, who at the time he was painting, painters were using light and dark shades of color to convey different sensations of light, basically. And he said, you know what? That's the status quo. I'm going to block that, called a preclude constraint. You preclude the status quo solution. I'm not going to use light and dark at all. Instead, I'm going to use pure color just in close proximity to one another, like a mosaic of color, and see if I can give the viewer any impression of light doing that. Huh. So this is called preclude one thing and then promote another. So it's called paired constraints. You block one solution and then you put something else new in its place. And that gave rise to Impressionism. Monet had banished black so thoroughly, because you could use black to darken colors, that at his funeral, when there was a black shroud put over his coffin, one of his friends started yelling, no black for Monet, and went and got a floral tablecloth and put it over the coffin.
3: Amazing.
4: But that was kind of a classic case of learning the status quo, which he did, blocking it, and saying, here's the thing I'm going to force myself to use in its place.
3: Okay. I want to go back to one of the other useful things that you said about constraint, and that is it clarifies priorities.
4: Yeah.
3: And I think that's really, really important, because it's kind of the opposite of we'll get to sort of what our culture values the most now, a bit later, but clarifying priorities is the opposite of looking around and saying, well, there are infinite possibilities, so what shall I do?
4: Yeah, yeah. And you know, if we think about... And this is kind of ancient wisdom, right? We didn't need modern cognitive psychology to tell us this. But like the Stoic philosophers, for example, had this idea, memento mori, which is remember your mortality. And the idea is you wake up every morning remembering that your time is very limited. And the whole idea is that it forces you to say, oh, well, what should my priorities be then, given that I have this limited time? In Buddhism, Maranasati is a similar thing. But it can be more practical, not that conceptual, right? So... for example, there's an important character in the book who was the co-founder of Nest, the smart thermostat company, and he was obsessed with constraints. And so he forced his team to work inside a literal box, where he said, we're going to prototype the box, the packaging, before we make the product, because that will force us to clarify what are the things that we need to communicate to the end user. And if we can't fit it on that box, it's not a priority right now.
3: We're going to talk about that story in depth in a couple of minutes, because there's a lot of prelude to that point.
4: Of the
3: box and communicating to the end user of the box. But you know what what kept occurring to me as I was reading the book is that this is actually quite empowering, right? Because there's sort of a cultural assumption right now that really creative people, right, they're just kind of, it's kind of innate.
4: Yeah.
3: They just can see the world and see something that needs to be there that wasn't.
4: Yeah.
3: Or, you know, like Monet just was able to put paint on canvas in a way that nobody else could. But what you're saying here is that by actually putting some limits or some lines around what our priorities are and maybe, you know, what we want to focus on, that we can actually make ourselves, anyone, more creative.
4: Absolutely. And that idea that you were talking about, that these like lightning strikes of inspiration is how creativity happens. First of all, it's an incredibly common idea. There was a survey of international psychologists about the most popular creativity myths in different cultures. So things we know from research are not true, and people are most creative when they are most free was the top one. But that idea of just the special people who have inspiration, it wasn't even a thing until really the late 18th century in the Romantic movement, which was rebelling against the Enlightenment, and they wanted to build up creators as if they were sort of touched by the heavens and these ideas just came into their head. But it's actually not true at all. There's still a lot of that myth making now, even with like some of the people who run tech companies, that it's like, oh, they're so super special. Their brains are just so different. But it's really not the case. And in fact, you can make anyone more creative by forcing them to use restricted means.
3: I love this. And in fact, you could make the argument that, as you said, we've known this for multiple millennia because there's that phrase, right? That necessity is the mother of invention.
4: That's right.
3: It's not that like wild creativity just happens. That's not the aphorism. All right. Well, David Epstein is with us today. He is the author of the new book, Inside the Box: How Constraints Make Us Better. We'll be back. This is On Point.

0: This is Siouxland Public Media, improving quality of life since 1978. Good morning, it's 9:19. I'm your host, Kathy Fouch. Coming up at 10, it's What's the Frequency? Manager special right after that, around 10:30. Later at 11, you will hear Listen to This, and that's followed by Radiolab at noon. It will be partly cloudy today with some sprinkles possible, but it will be warmer, high 78. Overnight mostly clear, low 45. Mostly cloudy tomorrow and a slight chance for isolated showers, high 73. Currently it's 57 and sunny in Sioux City, 58 and mostly cloudy reported at the Iowa Great Lakes. 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
2: You're back with On Point. I'm Meghna Chakrabarty, and David Epstein is with us today. He has a new book. It's called Inside the Box, How Constraints Make Us Better. So how putting limits on ourselves or focusing on our priorities or not being able to do everything we thought we could do, how those things actually can make us more creative. Now, David, you have a ton of great examples of how this process works, you know, sort of in the brain and practically speaking. We'll get to more of those, but will you humor me with an experiment right now?
3: I don't think I have a choice.
2: A live experiment. I wanted to do this to just see, like, okay, how quickly can we apply the lessons from your book about constraints? So here's the experiment. I am the coach of my son's Lego robotics team, so I have like 10 million Lego pieces at home. And so what we have in front of you, David, is something that was built. I don't actually know what it is because someone else built it. And it's, I don't know, actually I do know how many pieces of Lego it is. It's 1, 2, 3, 4, 5, 6, 7, 8, 9, 10, 11, 12. Okay?
3: 12 pieces in front of me.
2: 12 pieces in front of you. Okay. I actually have the identical pieces.
3: Oh, okay.
2: In front of me. So yeah. They're all the same. And so here's the constraint. Or here's the goal. This is actually a pretty common team building exercise, at least for kids. So we're going to have – one of our constraints is time. We're going to have 90 seconds.
3: Okay.
2: And what you have to do is you have to describe the already built Legos that are in front of you. I can't see them because they're behind a folder.
3: Okay.
2: You have to describe them in a way so that I can rebuild it with my pieces.
3: Got it.
2: In 90 seconds.
3: Okay.
2: So time is one of the constraints. And I'm going to make it even harder because I thought this might be too easy for you. The other constraint is color. I'm not going to let you say – we can't say what color the piece is.
3: I can't say any colors. Okay, got it.
2: So 90 seconds and you cannot say the color.
3: Okay.
2: And so we will try to rebuild the little build that you have. I'll try to rebuild it using your information.
3: Clock here. Let's see.
2: I'm going to put this clock here. This is my phone. I'm not supposed to have it active in the studio, but I will. And it'll chime.
3: Okay. No color, 90 seconds.
2: Yes. Okay. Ready? Here we go. In 3, 2, 1. Okay, start.
3: Okay. Put down the square piece and envision it as four quadrants in front of you.
2: Okay.
3: In the lower right quadrant, put the circle. Circular piece.
2: Okay.
3: In the upper left quadrant, put the plant-like pieces fanning out.
2: Plant-like pieces fanning,
3: fanning out.
2: Okay.
3: In a circular, like a palm tree top.
2: Okay. You would think I'd be able to get this circular piece on. Okay. Let's just pretend it's there. Okay. Plant-like pieces
3: fanning out, almost like a spinning helicopter rotor.
2: Okay. So that's 30 seconds.
3: Top of a palm tree.
2: Okay. Spinning helicopter rotor. Okay. Okay. And where do I put that again?
3: Put that in the upper left quadrant, about the middle of it, pretty close to the horizontal axis, but in the upper left quadrant.
2: Okay.
3: And now, now you're going to take bricks and build a diving board.
2: Okay.
3: And that's going to be to the right of the plant life.
2: Okay.
3: And up the square of the circle. So Okay. As if the person who goes off the diving board would go into the circle.
2: Okay.
3: Of water.
2: Okay, so
3: you're building
2: which,
3: a diving
2: so
3: board.
2: So which one of the bricks do I take?
3: Let me see if I can see them. I might have to move away from the mic for a sec. So there are rectangular bricks that are all similar. Stack those up.
2: Okay.
3: And
2: rectangular.
3: Yeah.
2: Okay.
3: And then make.
2: I guess. Okay.
3: On top of those rectangular, using the thin layer pieces, make like a Z.
2: A Z, okay.
3: And then put the long piece sticking out as a diving board.
2: Okay.
3: And then put the figure at the end of the diving board.
2: Oh, you made it. Okay, time. Okay, let's give ourselves that additional, those 5 seconds. Figure, the minifig, I have a cactus minifig, cactus guy. Okay, here's my thing. Is it close?
3: It's fantastic.
2: Look. Oh, except we got one. Oh, that's actually really good. Except we got one little, looks like this green 2x4 brick was supposed to go underneath the...
3: I couldn't see the green 2x4 brick until I just turned it because I was trying to stay in front of the mic. So I actually didn't know that green brick was there.
2: Oh, you put another constraint on yourself which doesn't exist. You could have picked it up.
3: That's right. See, okay. So from this angle, I couldn't see that piece.
2: Okay.
3: But these look really similar.
2: These aren't bad.
3: Look. No, they're great.
2: Okay. This is not bad. I have to say, this is better than I thought it would have.
3: Wait, look at those. That's really good. Especially because the one piece that's out of place, I couldn't see.
2: You couldn't see it. Yeah. Now, we could be really nitpicky and say, like, was the diving board at exactly the same location in that quadrant?
3: But I think we had 90 seconds, and so describing the exact coordinates on the quadrant would have taken too much time for us with 90 seconds.
2: Okay, so
3: I decided not to do that.
2: Tell me, what did you do immediately given those two, the time and the color constraint?
3: Broke the base up into a way where I could describe it to you. So I said, just picture these quadrants, right?
2: Yeah.
3: So, because I knew that location would be really, really hard. Like you were saying, if I had to say, you know, go 3 dots up and 4 over, there's no chance in 90 seconds. So breaking it into a really quick way, what's the simplest way that I could communicate spatial relationships was the first thing that I did.
2: So this is really important, actually, because I think a lot of people, and this is one of the reasons why I love Lego, it's so analogous to life. A lot of people have done exactly that. They would have said, okay, count 1, 2, 3, 4, 5, 6, 7, 8, 9 studs from the left and move in 1, 2. They would have wanted it to be exact from the start. But you actually went for a more simplified sort of spatial orientation, knowing that it would maybe not be exact, but it would be faster.
3: Yeah. Oh, I knew in 90 seconds there was no chance that we were going to get exact. So we were going for simplest possible prototype, basically. What were the things I could simplify most easily? And location sections were the thing I figured that I could simplify most quickly.
2: And then you went to shapes as well.
3: That's right.
2: Okay.
3: Yeah.
2: So this is great because here, really, the goal was clear and quick communication.
3: Absolutely.
2: Given these constraints.
3: Yes.
2: And you did it. My cactus guy minifig looks like he's diving off a 10-meter board rather than a 3-meter board.
3: Well,
2: but it's okay.
3: That was the one piece. But again, that one piece I couldn't see before because of the angle of it. But otherwise, like these are almost identical.
2: They are almost identical. It's really, really good. This is much better than I thought it would be. So yay for constraints.
3: Good work, us.
2: Okay, good job. Well, David, I thank you for indulging me.
3: Oh, that was fun.
2: On that. Okay, so then let's talk about sort of using... Now, this exercise in mind, I'd like to go back to the story that you were saying about the box and the product and how the engineer or the head of that company said, if we can't communicate what's in this, supposed to be in this box, we're not going to build it. But go back to the beginning of that story.
3: It's the origins of Tony.

0: 70s at Stanford, and he coined the term information economy in it. And with eerie accuracy predicted the next 50 years of what was to come. Not just the promise of tech, but also problems with misinformation, rising inequality, all these sorts of things. And in 1989, that guy, his name is Mark Porat, is sketching in a notebook a thin glass rectangle with no protruding buttons and a touchscreen that has rectangular apps.
1: Jeez.
0: On it. Wow. No internet. The internet doesn't exist at the time. 15% of American households have computers. But he's got the vision. And so money pours in. Partners pour in. They have so many international – they're basically building the iPhone, you know, way early. So many partners, they have to start their meetings with an antitrust lawyer saying all the things they're not allowed to discuss. And Porat said years later his goal in raising so much money was to give engineers complete freedom, like limited only by their imagination. He said, what more could anyone ask for?
1: Yeah.
0: The answer, it turned out, was less freedom, because since they could do anything, they did do anything. And projects just grew and grew. Every time someone had an idea, they just did it. And it would grow and grow. And when they finally created a product, first they missed tons of deadlines. It wasn't clear who they were working for. They called their customer Joe Sixpack. Turned out nobody really knew who that was. And so when it came out, it had a 200-page manual, and it was confusing. People weren't really sure what to do with it. And it was a disaster of a company. There was actually one kind of emblematic interview,
1: yeah.
0: I think, with all these employees would tell me they couldn't figure out what not to do. But one guy who was charged, named Steve Perlman, was charged with building a calendar app. And he built it to go from 1904 to 2096. And he checks it in and says, I'm done. Then one of the leaders comes to him and says, Steve, someone might build historical apps. You got to make this thing bigger. So he builds it to go from year one to the future.
1: Year one.
0: Checks
1: okay.
0: it in. Then another team comes to him and says, Steve, why are you tying it into this arbitrary religious context? You should make it go back to the beginning of astronomical time. So he opens it up again and builds a calendar app to go from the Big Bang to the future, right? Where if it had stuck with 1904 to 2096, it would have been four lines of code. And instead, it dragged on for months. And that's how everything at General Magic was. Because they had the money, because they had the talent, they could do anything. And so they did do anything. And it became an epic disaster. You know, stock price doubled the first day, and then it's basically worthless 2 years later.
1: Yeah.
0: And Tony Fadell came out of that culture. The young people that were there for that disaster were kind of scarred and learned these lessons about the need to put boundaries. I mean, they did all kinds of amazing things. One woman went on to become the chief technology officer of the U.S. under Barack Obama. They founded LinkedIn, eBay, Android, you know, led Google Maps, all these things. And they all came out with these lessons about the importance of constraints. So Tony Fadell, who then went on to build the iPod, said, I'm giving us 9 months to ship this thing, you know, just weeks to make a first prototype.
1: Yeah.
0: And that forced the team to borrow technology. And so the famous scroll wheel on the iPod actually came from when a team member brought in a Danish cordless phone that had a wheel. And they were like, what can we steal? What can we adapt? And then at Nest, he continued with his what he calls his ultra constraint based things that slow people down but force them to think hard. And that's when he forced the team to make the box. So this very much came out of this scarring experience where he saw what too much freedom did, where people couldn't figure out what not to do.
1: So that you've said that phrase twice now, and
0: yeah.
1: It's really important. Not understanding what we shouldn't do.
0: Yeah, yeah.
1: That actually, you know, in some cases, for other people, it leads to almost, instead of this surfeit of useless creativity, it leads to paralysis.
0: Yeah, yeah, absolutely. I mean, and that's we see this. So there are... You know, I think this is an especially topical issue because I think it has never been easier to do too much than it is now. And this gets into the AI age where it's frictionless to start a million different things. And I've seen this with for the last year as I've been trying to learn about AI and how it's being implemented. I've spent a bunch of time with a company that helps other companies implement AI. And they're often doing it in this sprawling way. We need it. We need it everywhere. So they're starting a million different initiatives with AI. And it's resulting in what researchers are starting to call work slop,
1: yeah,
0: where it's just producing this incredible volume of stuff that nobody's sure what to do with because it's getting rid of the hard work of deciding what you shouldn't be doing in the first place.
1: Mm-hmm.
0: And so I think it's kind of incumbent upon us to start really be thoughtful about putting limits on ourselves, because the cost of starting a million things that you'll never finish or that aren't worth doing has never been lower.
1: Yeah, that AI work swap, we just did a show, I think you know about this, about token maxing in Silicon Valley, and that was one of the things that came up, that there was actually, yes, more being produced, but then human beings had to go back and like essentially cull all the use. Yep.

0: all the code that they wouldn't ever end up using anyway. So more volume being produced, but really not as actually ultimately as productive in a meaningful way for the businesses.
1: Totally.
0: Okay, so it's so fascinating to me. Ugh, I could go down this moralistic road of, well, the successful Silicon Valley companies are the ones that actually put constraints on them, but they're trying to build a frictionless world for the rest of us where right. we can That's ostensibly right. do anything, but I won't do that. Let me just ask on the other side of the glory of constraints and creativity. I mean, you had said this earlier. There still can also be such a thing as too many
1: Absolutely.
0: Constraints. So, but how do we know when we've crossed that line?
1: That's a great question, and I would say – I mean, the word constraints is practically synonymous with something that's frustrating, something that we don't want. And if we look at, again, sticking with creativity, like research where, say, there are sets of pieces for people to make mechanical inventions. And if there's 100 pieces, people are actually more creative when they're told, okay, you have to make a piece of furniture given a category of something they have to make, and you can only use these 20 pieces. Than if they're told you can make anything and you can use all 100 pieces. But if they're told you can only use these 20 pieces and you specifically have to make a chair or something, then that's when the creativity starts to dip. If someone is told what to do and how to do it, so again, there's no room for them to surprise themselves, that's where you see that curve actually start to go again in the wrong direction.
0: So avoid being told what to do and how to do it.
1: Yeah. So if you're, whether you're leading yourself or other people, if you can be really thoughtful about setting those boundaries, but making sure that people have room to maneuver in it, because what you want to do is spur their ingenuity.
0: Yeah.
1: Right? And if you're being too prescriptive about what should be done, then you're not really leaving room for that.
0: Yeah. You know, before the show, you and I were talking about our mutual passion for all things space.
1: Yes.
0: I'm wearing my NASA Johnson Space
1: yes,
0: Center shirt
1: Yes, we both went
0: here.
1: To space camp.
0: One of my favorite examples of the perfect amount of constraints unleashing creativity. I mean, first of all, I think space exploration of any kind,
1: yeah.
0: by the way, is the definition of a 100%. Constraint, like driven ingenuity.
1: Yep.
0: You know where I'm going. Like,
1: I know where you're going.
0: Apollo 13?
1: I knew it. The scene where they have to put the square peg in the round hole scene. I knew it. I've got a good one for you, though.
0: Okay.
1: So one of the first readers of this book was a guy named Ed Hoffman, who was NASA's first chief knowledge officer. It's kind of like a position for a psychologist who makes sure that there's institutional memory from lessons. And as he was reading it, he said, I have to tell you about this mission called L-Cross that I had never heard of. And he says, the engineers, had to build a probe, and they ended up with about half the time and budget, roughly, that they were expecting. And so what do? Well, they complain first. And then they say, well, if we were going to get it done anyway, how would we do it? And they ended up realizing they couldn't build from scratch. They'd have to borrow technology, just like the iPod team. And so they took imaging equipment straight out of Army tanks,
0: yeah.
1: and they took engine temperature sensors straight out of NASCAR. And built a probe that confirmed water on a part of the moon.
0: Wow.
1: And so it became this sort of touchstone for, all right, you know, if there's obviously a point at which the budget would make it impossible. But even that thought experiment of if we were going to get it done, how would we do it, led them to this borrowing of technology that then became a more important part of the things that they do.
0: You know, the Ingenuity helicopter on Mars is the same. It's all off-the-shelf parts.
1: And
0: they're flying a helicopter on Mars.
1: Yeah.
0: It's amazing. By the way, for people who don't know, just first of all, if you haven't seen Apollo 13, what are you doing? Go out and just watch it right now. But the scene that we're talking about is that there's a scene where I think
1: – Oh, right. We just assumed everybody was like us.
0: Is it an air scrubber or there's something that failed?
1: Uh-huh, yeah.
0: On the Apollo 13 capsule and back in Mission Control, all they have is a box full of the identical parts that are on the capsule. And they just – put the box down on the table in front of the engineers, and they're like,
1: I say, you have to fit this into this.
0: That.
1: And one's like a square and one's round, and they get to work and they
0: And
1: do
0: if
1: it.
0: You don't, they will die.
1: Right. And you have like whatever the time, it was like really short timeline, too.
0: I love that movie. Okay, so David Epstein is with us here. His new book is Inside the Box: How Constraints Make Us Better. And David, when we come back, we're going to take all of our joyous conversation about great moments that creativity was unleashed by constraints, and let's put it in the real world of real people's lives. Like, what can we do today for ourselves? So we'll do that in just a moment. This is On Point.

0: 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Good morning. It will be partly cloudy today. Some sprinkles are possible. High 76. Mostly clear overnight with a low dropping to 45. Mostly cloudy tomorrow. A slight chance for isolated showers. High 73. Looking ahead to Sunday, partly cloudy. High 70. Partly cloudy with showers possible on Monday. It does warm up though, a high up to 80. Mostly sunny for Tuesday, a high around 79. Currently 57 and sunny in Sioux City. 58 and mostly cloudy, last reported at the Iowa Great Lakes. 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
2: You're back with On Point. I'm Meghna Chakrabarty, and David Epstein is with us today. He's author of the terrific new book called Inside the Box, How Constraints Make Us Better. And David and I are joined by Cactus Man and Popcorn Man, Lego minifigs. And if you have no idea what you're talking about and you missed the first part of the show, go to the On Point podcast feed, subscribe while you're there, and you can listen to the first part about why Cactus Man and Popcorn minifigure also guests on today's show. Okay, so David, we actually asked On Point listeners a few days ago about examples in their lives when constraints actually help them out. And some great stories, so let's just listen to them. This is Amy Johnson. She's in Durham, Maine, and she told us one of her favorite examples.
3: When I would ground my son and send him to his room, he learned to juggle, and he's fantastic at it today.
2: The literal constraints of being grounded, unleashing a juggling skill. Okay, here's another one. This is Sharon in Portland, Oregon, and she had an experience in a college painting class about 4 decades ago where the assignment was to make a painting using, oh, this is very Monet-ish, like the opposite, using only 3 colors, red, black, and white.
4: My instinct was to hate this assignment, but it took me only a few minutes to discover the amazing and infinite array of reds, blacks, whites, grays, and pinks at my disposal. From fire engine red to deep dark cherry, from snow white to dark ash, I could exercise all of my painting chops, shading, dimension, foreground, background, etc. This painting exercise has served as my touchstone and reminder during the pandemic, during a bout of cancer, whenever I catch myself overwhelmed or paralyzed by seductive and endless possibilities.
2: Beautifully put, Sharon. Yeah. Lovely. We're going to hear one more in just a second, but let's just jump off of what she said here about her first instinct was to hate the limits.
5: Yeah. Yeah. That's right, because in the abstract, we overvalue complete freedom in all kinds of ways. Like there's all sorts of like studies that show people prefer reversible decisions, for example, even though they are less happy with reversible decisions because it prevents them from feeling committed to whatever they end up choosing. Or in surveys, about 2/3 of people say if they got cancer, she mentioned having been a cancer survivor, that if they get cancer, they would want to be involved in choosing their own treatment. Whereas of people who are actually diagnosed, it's only like 12% of people who want that. So it's that freedom seems better in the abstract. Or we talked about people being more bored since infinite scrolling. Well, of course, it seems like more choice would be better, but it's not. In investment plans, like retirement plans, when choice sets get large, people get paralyzed and they just don't participate, which doesn't make any sense, right? But that's kind of the reality of it. But these constraints are often what psychologists call desirable difficulties. Mm. it does make it difficult because you can't use those other colors, but that's also what makes you grow and what makes it feel valuable.
2: Well, and it aids in progress away from that paralysis. Are you a parent?
5: Yes, I am.
2: Okay, yeah. So same here, and I've learned the hard way. And with my kids initially, I was like, oh, well, what do you want to do?
5: Yeah.
2: Right? Like, just like pick the things. Do you want to do this afternoon, for example? And they would be like, ah, I don't know, right? But when I say, okay, here's the three things that we could do. So put that constraint. You choose one of three. It's like the decisions were quickly made. We all had more fun.
5: Yep.
2: Move forward.
5: You do the thing instead of spending. It's what Mihai Csikszentmihalyi, the psychologist who coined the term flow for the feeling of immersion in an activity, to make a decision, and then you save all your energy from wondering what else you could be doing, and you spend it on doing the thing. And as a parent, I mean, my son is seven, and I've seen sort of around holidays or his birthday when a bunch of gifts will pour in from relatives and everything. And it's almost like he'll bounce between them taking inventory. And this is kind of goes to the first woman who said her son learned to juggle when he was grounded. Then if I take him out in the woods and say, here's a stick and a rock, you have to figure out something. Then he starts exploring, what can I really do with these things? What affordances does this environment give me? And he's much more creative than when he's just bouncing between all the stuff he just accumulated.
2: 100%. All they need is a cardboard box.
5: That's right.
2: Okay, so let's listen to one more On Point listener. This is Leah. She's in Mount Holly, Vermont, and she is an artist who makes quilts.
6: Often as I was working, my first ideas were constrained by not having enough of a particular fabric. That was always very frustrating, but it forced me to alter my design ideas, and it usually led to something better. I'm currently building a tiny house using found architectural salvage, old doors, reclaimed windows, gingerbread trim. It feels very much like a quilt in wood. I continue to be constrained by the unique vintage pieces I can find to work with, and I've learned to really embrace those limitations. It's more challenging and creative to use just what's available to me rather than new, unlimited materials.
2: So those are just three of the great messages we got from listeners. They're terrific. Okay, so how do we apply this now? Finding the right amount of constraints in our lives. It's one thing to be able to tell kids, you can only choose three things, here they are. But let's start with, you know, for adults, how do we decide what not to do?
5: Yeah, I think one useful exercise, and I write about this in the context of some teams at labs, basically, is to make all of your current commitments visible. That can be Post-its on a wall, for example. And usually what happens when people do that is they see that there is more already there than they could get done, even in a best case scenario, depending on the timeline. And so do that and then say, if I had to cut one thing out in the next 90 days, what would it be? Even if you don't end up doing that, the exercise will force you to clarify, like, what really is the most important thing here? And I think it's important to do regularly. It's called a subtraction audit, because humans are actually hardwired to add things to solve problems. So we have something called additive bias and its cousin subtraction neglect bias. We overlook solutions that involve taking things away. And so we will always get more tools and more dashboards and more commitments and more messaging systems if we don't regularly do these subtraction audits, where we say, what are the things I have going on? Really visualizing them can be very helpful, and saying, if I had to force myself to take something away to make sure that I can focus on the most important ones, what would it be? I do that exercise regularly, because then you go back to accumulating, and so you have to keep pulling back and back.
2: Okay, so a subtraction audit first and foremost. And then, I mean, I'm in the world of radio, so you see I keep looking at the clock. So does it also help to essentially create deadlines, to be to create time constraints?
5: Yeah, deadlines. So when it comes to creativity specifically, deadlines can be good or bad, and it depends how people end up using them. If they say, I'm in a hurry, and they start rushing to multitask, that actually hurts everything. It's stressful. Productivity is worse, all these things. But if it forces them into monotasking, then they become much more creative. So like one of the as Duke Ellington used to say, I don't need time. What I need is a deadline, because that's the only time he could focus. Or Frank Lloyd Wright famously had a bunch of time to make Falling Water and didn't do anything until the client said, I'm a few hours away. I'm going to drive over. I want to see the progress. And then rushed into his office, and his assistants couldn't sharpen pencils fast enough. And he did Falling Water, in that 2 hours. So if it forces you to monotask, then deadlines are really useful.
2: Monotask. Is that a phrase you coined?
5: That's not a phrase I coined. Maybe I use it quite a bit, but it's really important. I'm not sure who coined monotask, but I'm pretty sure it wasn't me.
2: Okay, so monotasking is essentially the opposite of multitasking.
5: Yeah.
2: It's doing one thing with focus.
5: Yeah, and this is another really important thing that people should do. So our focus is being trained in a certain way by algorithms and all these things to – so let's say a lot of this comes from the work of a psychologist named Gloria Mark, who studies people at work and has been for 25 years. And about 25 years ago, people would switch tasks every 3 minutes on average.
2: Uh-huh.
5: And then by 2012, it was every 75 seconds. And now it's more like every 45 seconds.
2: We're switching like significantly between tasks?
5: Yeah, you know, so going from email to writing or whatever it is. And so, in fact, she found in offices, people check email on average 77 different times a day. That's not 77 emails, 77 different checks. And every time you toggle, there's a cost because you can't really multitask. Your brain has to drop the rules for one task and switch the other. And she describes the brain as like a whiteboard where you have to erase when you switch, but there's a residue.
2: Uh-huh.
5: And that builds up over the day until you have time to rest. And it makes you less available for everything you're doing. And now we know it really raises your stress. So you can basically predict someone's stress from the number of tasks they toggled between by the end of the day. And the scariest part of her research, I think, was on self-interruptions that found that once you've gotten trained to toggle all day and have, you know, notifications and everything, if you say, well, now I'm going to focus, you will self-interrupt with intrusive thoughts at the rate to which you've become accustomed, as if you have some kind of internal distraction barometer. Say, oh, I should have checked that. What is this thing I left undone? That will keep that cadence up. So if you want to be able to focus and lower your stress, you have to start trying to do what's called batching, where you have blocks of monotasking through the day. Maybe you need to answer all those emails,
2: mm-hmm.
5: but can you do it in one or two or three or four or five blocks where you're just doing email in that block, and then you're not doing email and only doing the next thing in the next block?
2: This sounds terrible.
5: It's not good. I mean, and you know, there's an army of designers and psychologists that are training things to capture our attention. And so if we're not structuring our own attention now, it is being structured for us by people who have financial incentives in making us very distracted, essentially.
2: Yeah. But you're saying it can be undone.
5: It can be undone, and actually it doesn't take that long to start doing it. So if you can even start with a 15 or 30-minute block where you put your phone outside the room. Outside the room's best. We know now in cognitive tasks, people that are really phone-dependent will score worse, even if they can't touch the phone, but it's visible.
2: If it's visible.
5: If it's visible,
2: them,
5: right?
2: Yeah.
5: And so just starting with these short blocks and put a pad next to you where when the intrusive thoughts pop in, that almost physical urge to uh-huh. check, write it down to get it out of your working memory called cognitive outsourcing, and try to make those blocks a little longer and a little longer. And even in a few days, you start to notice a difference. So the good news is you can retrain yourself fairly quickly, and it, again, it makes you more productive. But I think some of the most interesting emerging research is that it really lowers your stress.
2: Yeah.
5: Well.
2: Okay. This is terrific. Okay. So let's telescope this outward or zoom out to, let's say, larger organizations. Because, I mean, you had mentioned AI earlier, but I'm also thinking that the entire way, let's say, our economy is structured, especially in publicly traded companies, it's always about growth, growth, more, more, more, more, more. And so, like, if you're a manager of people, how do you resist the urge to, you know, present to your board, like, here's all the 50 other things that we're doing right now? Hint, hint, hint, we may not be doing them well,
5: yeah.
2: but it's more stuff.
5: Yeah, yeah, that's a great question. I mean, because, right, I saw a study in the UK recently that showed all these startups that were applying for sort of AI funding, only half of them were really using AI in any, you know, real way. So there's also this drive to, like, say you're doing all sorts of things that you're not. And I think that's a real challenge, right? Because you can pitch all these fancy things, but I think organizations that are successful kind of know what their priorities are, and they know how to say no to certain things. I was actually just talking about this, and someone from the innovation team at Amazon Web Services, who I don't know, just sent me a note through LinkedIn and basically said, we already had this problem. You know, I see this in entrepreneurs all the time, and now it's exploding with AI, where they cannot say no to anything because these tools give you the illusion
2: mm-hmm.
5: of the idea that you can actually get everything done. And tons of pre-AI, tons of productivity tools and hacks are like that. They're giving you the illusion that if you just had the right system, you could actually get it all done. When in fact, what you have to do is face up to your limited attention and limited time on this earth and say, what are the things I should really be doing?
2: So it's a difference between I can or we can versus we should.
5: And you will not get it. And this is very clear, is when there are too many things in process, you will get less done. You will get less done. So this one of the labs I sort of mentioned that was having too much work going on, actually at the Broad Institute, the MIT Harvard Biomedical Research Center, when they were a world leader and they started having too many projects in going at once, and so work started getting sloppy, and so they did this prioritization, post-its on a wall, saw that they had twice as much going as they could even get done in a best case scenario, and made a funnel and said, okay, no new projects are allowed to go in the top of the funnel until something else comes out the bottom. Stop starting, start finishing. And it increased massively the number of projects they actually got done, because that feeling of having a million things in progress, maybe a feeling of productivity, but it actually prevents you from getting most of them done.
2: It's such it's like a mirage.
5: Yep.
2: Completely. Okay. You know, we have been talking a lot about how constraints, wise constraints, can really apply, obviously, tech, engineering, science, art, even business. But one thing which I was really interested in is that you also say that wise constraints give rise to, you know, things like better social systems, better political systems, a predictable body of law.
5: Yeah.
2: How?
5: Yeah. So this is from the work. When I was writing about this, I was focusing on the work of a Nobel laureate economist named Douglas North. And what North showed was that the paradigm in his field was that shared prosperity is all built on technological innovation. That's what it is. And what he showed was actually no, preceding technological innovation in all these eras were changing social norms and political structures that, one, made strangers' behavior more predictable to one another, because in the past, people only did business with their kinship network or mm-hmm. their neighborhood, basically, or sometimes their religious network. And so norms that made strangers more predictable, so that the constraints on their behavior, so that they would start to collaborate, and constraints that reined in people with excessive power. So most of the legal systems in the world, we inherited the British system, which was created because basically a merchant class wanted to constrain the crown so that they would know they would get paid back for their loans. And the crown thought, well, that's going to impoverish us if I have to pay back the loans. But actually it made the kingdom wealthier, because then people were willing to lend money
2: right.
5: if there were constraints. So you see economic growth wherever parliaments became strong in Europe. In France, another part of most of the world that doesn't have the British system inherited the French system, which was local magnates putting constraints on one another because they feared one another more than the crown. So this putting constraints on people with excessive power actually made society more predictable and allowed other people to start participating in much greater numbers. And that's what led to shared prosperity. I think some of those things are challenged right now. And I think we're starting to see some of the results of that. So it was actually just as we break down some of our social norms mm-hmm. and constraints for public decorum, as well as seeing some of the rules not apply to some of the elite sectors of society. There was just a Pew survey showing that America is now the only country where majority of adults, it was a small majority, but say other people have bad morals.
2: Yeah.
5: And that's really bad, because GDP per capita is tightly tied to trust between strangers.
2: Yeah. Well, look at this. We are constrained by the time mm-hmm. that this show is allowed
5: by the music.
2: To be on the air. David, this has been such a terrific conversation. The new book is Inside the Box, How Constraints Make Us Better. It's by David Epstein. Thank you so much for being with us today.
5: It's a pleasure. Thank you for having me.
2: And by the way, for everyone listening, I want you to know that if you go to onpointradio.org right now, you will be able to see a photo of our Lego builds, of our almost identical Lego
5: 90
2: builds.
5: 90 seconds.
2: So do that. I'm Meghna Chakrabarty. This is On Point.
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0: You'll hear that Monday morning at 9. 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Council Oak Supply will be offering a Cafe 101 workshop on Wednesday, May 20th at 1. This seminar will be a hands-on presentation of cafe operation, hiring, bar workflow, coffee finances, and other cafe topics. More information and registration can be found at councilOakAcademy.com. It will be partly cloudy today. Some sprinkles are possible, high 76. An overnight mostly clear, low 45. Currently it's 65 and sunny in Sioux City, 65 and mostly cloudy reported at the Iowa Great Lakes. It's 10 o'clock and it's time for What's the Frequency on Siouxland Public Media.
9: Welcome to What's the Frequency, our long-form Siouxland Public Media show. I'm Brett Hayworth. There's a new interpretive display on the edge of Correctionville, Iowa, in Woodbury County, concerning an archaeologically rich discovery from about a dozen years ago in the Little Sioux River Valley as Highway 20 was widened through town. We're talking about a host of items made or used by indigenous people who understandably communed with the rich land with lots of wildlife around 300 AD or thereabouts. A bunch of people and groups have combined to create a roadside archaeological interpretive display at the bottom of the valley on the south side of the highway. Moreover, this weekend, a dedication event will be held there. To dig into that topic, we have two guests who have come to our studio. Those people are Correctionville longtime resident Kate Koskovich and Mark Anderson. He's an official with the Sanford Museum and Planetarium in Cherokee, Iowa. So thank you both for joining me today.
10: Thank you.
11: Thank you.
9: So just to begin, could one of you describe the event this weekend, like what time it's held, who are the presenters, like what all will be happening there?
11: Sure. Our event is scheduled to start, on Saturday, May 9th. We begin the dedication day at the River Valley High School in Correctionville at 10 a.m. So we'll have a program there. We'll have several speakers and a video or presentation. There will be a lunch served afterwards there at the high school in the auditorium or in the commons area, and then our actual dedication out at the site is at 1 p.m. So we'll have a little ribbon cutting. We also are fortunate to have some representatives from the tribal historical or historic preservation group, and they will, from what they say, they're going to put on a grass dance for
9: nice.
11: Us
9: okay.
11: and maybe sing some songs. They'll also speak at the presentations as well. So I think, you know, we're really honored that they can be there, and we'll probably have some other speakers as well. I haven't really filled in the agenda just yet, but
9: and where are those people coming from?
10: They're coming from the Flandre Reservation in
9: okay.
10: eastern South Dakota.
9: Okay. And do you have good expectations for how this will all go and hopefully good turnout, right?
11: Well, the weather sounds like it's going to cooperate.
9: Yes.
11: Which is good. So we're prepared to have a good turnout. So there's been a lot of interest and a lot of partners and a lot of people asking about the time span from when they discovered the geoglyphs, and the discovery has gone on a little ways, so I think people kind of are wondering whatever happened and what mm-hmm. what this is all about. So I think that this will be a good opportunity for people to be presented with the information. They can ask questions and join in us in celebrating this.
9: Thank you. Do you have a role in this on Saturday, Mark?
10: I do. Of course, I'll be representing the archaeological component, which is I guess, a primary part of this. These geoglyphs wouldn't have been discovered if it wasn't first and foremost for the Iowa DOT doing an expansion and improvement of Highway 20, mm-hmm. and then a subsequent process of environmental impact studies yielded some real interesting archaeology. So I'll address that, and I will address the creation of the signage and interact as best I can to provide information from that perspective.
12: Thank you. And again, it starts at 10 a.m. this Saturday, correct? First mm-hmm. at River Valley School and then down to the actual site itself. Okay. And I grew up with relatives in the Correctionville area, and I can remember my grandparents talking about people back in the, I don't know where, in the 1900s, but finding indigenous people artifacts. There, supposedly there was lots of arrowheads and tools and those sorts of things that were found, that were turned up, I don't know, in the 1950s, I don't know, in those decades, in those middle 1900s decades. Did either of you hear such tales of, like, that sort of thing that was happening in Correctionville? That would have been before archaeologists and scientists and such would have, you know, come in and investigate. But have you heard of those sorts of stories?
10: Yeah, archaeology has been recognized in the Correctionville area for a very, very long time.
12: Okay.
10: It's not uncommon for the first settlers in Iowa, when they bust the sod, to break up the locations of where prehistoric peoples lived. Correctionville is terrifically rich mm-hmm. in a very deep, thousands and thousands of years deep of human occupation.
12: Interesting. Thank you very much. And I guess I want to follow up to where I was going with that question, which is early settlers. You know, there were people didn't necessarily know, protocols is probably too strong of a word, but like my impression is that things were just kind of pitched like, oh, here's this arrowhead, let's just bring it into our house or that sort of thing. There was not like care taken or like cataloging of it and such like that. That didn't happen until later on. And when did it become clear that these indigenous sites should be, I guess, researched, categorized, and then things put or returned to the people who, the descendants who have that? Just kind of explain that process.
10: Early people first off, when people settled Iowa, 1832, the state was open for settlement west of the Mississippi. By 1846, all treaties had been completed that led to the removal of Native Americans. And so mid-1840s is when settlement really got rolling past the Mississippi. So oftentimes people moved into Iowa, and this isn't uncommon in other places across the continent, thinking nobody lived here because it had all been removed. Mm-hmm. And so you have that attitude where people just weren't aware. But you also have an educated public. People are not stupid by any means. And when they are out working and they find an arrowhead, or as archaeologists call them, a projectile point, or perhaps an axe or a piece of pottery, they knew what they were looking at. They didn't know the age necessarily or the connections, but you know, it wasn't just like, oh, here's a piece of pottery, and they throw it over their shoulder and go on. Early collectors, some of them were really actually skilled, and they collected material for one place and kept it separate from what they might find in another place. So stewardship started early. We have really big collections across the state that have their own depth of time. To the core of your question, archaeology really enters the scene 1880s, 1890s as a formal discipline in the U.S. And into the 1900s, you begin to get a number of collectors across the state who, for all intents and purposes, are archaeologists. Map making, note writing, artifact labeling, all of it. And then it wasn't really till the 1970s and 1980s that serious measures in terms of legislation were taken to make certain that sites were protected, understandings were made about the need to find these things before the bulldozer gets to them. That's where I spent most of my career. But in a nutshell, that's kind of how archaeology went.
12: And I guess maybe while we're there, descendants of the tribes that lived there, does some of that go back to where they currently are, or if you know where mm-hmm. some of those people are?
10: Yeah. So in Iowa currently, there are 26 recognized tribal nations as far as having some connection to Iowa, either having lived here or been moved through here or some such thing. So 26 tribal nations are recognized. I believe we're somewhere in the vicinity of 25 to 30,000 Iowa residents who are Native American. So their presence is here. It always has been here. In the 1970s, I'll build the big picture because it's really important for Iowa. Iowa is such a leader in so many ways, and we need to know that. In the early 1970s, a highway construction project in, I believe, the Council Bluffs vicinity was moving west. An early cemetery was encountered. It was a pioneer cemetery. As they exhumed the burials, essentially the pioneer settlers, the Euro-Americans, were wood-boxed and moved to a new cemetery. The couple of Native American burials they encountered were cardboard-boxed and sent to the University of Iowa Office of the State Archaeologist. A woman, Yankton Sue, who was living in Ames, her husband happened to be working for the DOT, named Maria Pearson, took considerable umbrage with that and decided that's not the proper way to do this. So she went in and petitioned Governor Ray at the time and said, here's the story. What are you going to do? And Governor Ray said, well, we're going to do something. So the two of them worked with Dr. Dwayne Anderson, who was the archaeologist at the Sanford at the time. And in 1976, Iowa signed the first burial protection law in the nation. Protects any burial 150 years older than today's date. So there's groundbreaking legislation. That state law led to a national law called the Native American Graves Repatriation Act, or NAGPRA. Acronyms. That's how they go.
12: Sure.
10: But that came about in 1992. Maria Pearson was a central figure in developing that legislation, which protects burials nationally. So Iowa was the leader in burials protection and really reintegrating Native peoples into the process of archaeology. And so in terms of what happens with artifacts, etc., we have a tribal notification policy in the state of Iowa. We have a Native American council which meets several times a year and consults on everything we do, essentially. And so they have, of course, all skeletal material returned. There are non-marked reburial cemeteries across the state. So all human remains are returned. And any artifacts that are in context with burials or recognize significant spiritual places. And that's a consultation project that goes on between all the partners to decide how this works.
12: Fascinating. I really appreciate you setting that up to give that full explanation of that. Thank you. Thank you, Mark Anderson.
10: Iowa does so many cool things that we just have to get credit. And I'm not a native Iowan, you know, but I've been here 40 years, so I am now. Yeah, it's very important that what does that burial legislation that Maria Pearson and Dwayne Anderson and Governor Ray put together, first in the nation. And you might think, well, Arizona has that and stuff, but nobody was consciously working to preserve that aspect. And it includes pioneers. Now it includes everyone 150 years older than today's date. So it's really, it's an important thing that Iowans know.

0: We're listening to What's Your Frequency for a show on the new interpretive display on the edge of Craigsville, Iowa, in Woodbridge County, concerning an archaeologically rich discovery from about a dozen years ago in the Little Sioux River Valley as Highway 20 was widened throughout town. We're talking about a host of items made or used by indigenous people about 300 AD, and my guests are Mark Anderson, he's an official with the Sanford Museum and Planetarium in Cherokee, and also Correctionville resident Kate Koskovich. And I want to go back to, I was a print reporter when this happened. I was the Highway 20 in the early 2000s for like 20 years. Finally, Highway 20 was broadened to four lanes across western Iowa, the forgotten part of the state. So I wrote a lot of those stories. And so I was very intrigued when the archaeological, the environmental studies was happening before this, before Highway 20 was expanded through south through Correctionville. I remember being super enthused on hearing about the find. I think it was Dakin Schultz, perhaps, from the IDOT had announced it or something. I'm not sure exactly, but... And so I've been wondering about this. You mentioned that, you know, this is how it all came about. So I've been wondering about this. And now we have, I guess, at least for myself, as someone who saw that back then. What are some of the most notable things that were found in that valley? I don't know if you can say exactly what, but basically it was up the hill going west on Highway 20, as I understand it.
1: The Correctionville vicinity has a large number of archaeological sites. There are three village sites that are about 700 years old in the vicinity. There have been all sorts of artifact finds. There are sites that are thousands and thousands of years older than that. But specifically, these finds that are being celebrated Saturday are something called a geoglyph. It's essentially a figure of geometric design, a representation of something that has been made by digging trenches in the ground and getting a different colored soil to fill them in so that they stand out. The geoglyphs at Correctionville are dug into the light-colored loess soil, which mantles the bluffs, and

0: fill these in. They essentially are best viewed from above, so you'd have to climb a tree or float a balloon over them, really, to see them. So it's something that people do all over the world, and it's really unique that we have these right here in Correctionville. They're unique to the state, and they're relatively rare across the country.
1: Wow, yeah, and I know, I think geoglyphs is kind of a new phrase for a lot of people that maybe, you know, I just think there's a lot of interest in these and what, you know, how they were created. So thank you for that, Mark Anderson. Who were the crews that were then, once these were found, who took care of them from that, you know, to excavate, move, leave, what have you? Can you describe that?
0: So the DOT, like so many other public and private concerns, need to do environmental impact before they move a shovel worth or a bulldozer blade. So the DOT hires a variety of archaeologists. There are four or five research firms across the state. And for this project, the contract was awarded to a firm known as Bear Creek Archaeology out of Decorah, Iowa. And at the time, it was led by David Benn. And they typically, as I did at the Office of the State Archaeologist, win a contract, proceed to search and identify any archaeology that might be there. If we find something that looks like it's important, like there's an amount, like it may be intact, we do a second phase to see if it is. If it is then intact or really unique, we can petition for a third phase. And when they found these, I was leaving the office one Friday, and Dave Benn was coming in, going the opposite direction back to the lab where the state archaeologist John Dorshak was. And I said, "Hi, Dave." And he says, "Hi, Mark." And he grabbed me by the sleeve and says, "You got to come see this." And that's when they had just discovered them. They didn't know what the lines were, but they had a number of test units that had these features in them. And so that's the general process. When you do a phase one, it's often that you're awarded the phase two. That's an administrative process. But that's essentially how this worked.
1: Okay. And Kate, and so then as word trickled out about this, and again, I'm to speak for myself as a reporter, someone from DOT announced this to us that, you know, this needs to be checked out and there needs to be more time put with this. That word trickled through town. What do you remember the interest level for people talking about this and wondering about this?
2: Lots of curiosity. many people wanted to know what was going on up there, you know, and they hear rumors or they, you know, suppose things. And so we were just very interested. And I guess that the interest that I represent SEDCOR from Correctionville, which is Correctionville Economic Development. And my late husband and I were on the SEDCOR at the time, and a couple other people that are on there too. We just kept that interest, so to speak, until some years later, when this was kind of the highway had been pretty much finished up the hill, and who's going to tell the story? I mean, who's going to kind of really, you know, and telling it in a way that would respect, you know, what was found there and the culture. So that's how this all started for a number of us in the community. But I'd say that, you know, a lot of folks that live in and around Correctionville are very interested in this discovery.
1: Yeah, and I definitely have some more questions about the display, and I'll get to those here in a little bit. But other besides geoglyphs, can you say other items that were found, just roughly, just for what people might be interested to know?
0: When you're doing anything like geoglyphs, it takes a lot of people, and it's not something you do in a day. So we did find, I believe, two different what are referred to as sites, in other words, a location where it's quite clear people lived for a while. And so there were projectile points, the flakes or chips from making and resharpening tools. There was broken pottery. There were firecracked rocks. That's probably the most common artifact. Discolored, angular fractured rock that lines a hearth. So there were two occupation sites associated with these geoglyphs.
1: I know with the being where you're from in Cherokee, there's a just north of town, there's the Mill Creek site of indigenous people and the aftermath of what was left behind. Do we know the name of the tribe of this indigenous people? Has that been pinpointed? Is it Mill Creek?
0: No, it's not. Okay. Tribal affiliation goes back in this part of the world, maybe 300 years, maybe four. From my native friends who described this to me, the important organization in Native societies here is the clan. And clans are large relationship families, both by, blood and by marriage. So it's the clans that come together to make a tribe, and clans come and clans go. What happened for Euro-Americans who arrived, they would meet people, they would tell them who they are, what their name is. They could encounter someone downriver from a previous meeting, and they would get a name, and that may or may not be the name that the people downstream call themselves. So it's complicated enough that we can't identify tribal affiliations. We can match artifacts going back 700-800 years plus, because there's a consistency with what was found when people got here. Mm-hmm. Going past that, we just know they're native peoples, and that's it.
1: And as an archaeologist, as a follow-up, does it matter that tribe be pinpointed, or is it just maybe something that's just not going to be figured out and you're fine with that?
0: There's kind of no point in figuring it out in a way.
1: Okay. Yeah, yeah.
0: To acknowledge that it was native peoples, that these native peoples are similar and or different than the current native peoples, and they're just as similar and different as native peoples 5,000 years earlier. People move, mix, etc. The important thing is that this is a human construct. It's something people do everywhere, and to have something that's so unique and so special right here, not just in Iowa, but in Northwest Iowa and Correctionville, that's really incredible. And I hope these panels help people understand that we have a unique piece of world human history right in our backyard.

0: You're listening to What's a Frequency for a show on the new interpretive display on the edge of Correctionville, Iowa. It's concerning an archaeologically rich discovery from about a dozen years ago. It's in the Little Sioux River Valley. Highway 20 was being widened, and the discovery was made. We're talking about a host of items made or used by indigenous people about 300 AD, and my guests are Correctionville resident Kate Koskovich and Mark Anderson. He is an official with the Sanford Museum and Planetarium in Cherokee, Iowa. And how did the idea to build this display come about? Like, what was the genesis of that, and who kind of talked that out, and like, when did that all start? Like, we should do something about this.
1: I think the archaeologists from the DOT, Brennan Dolan, and Mark and I and my late husband Kev, I remember being at a function at the Sanford Museum and Planetarium in Cherokee, and we were all sitting down kind of percolating this idea. And that's kind of where it started. But then we were encouraged to maybe develop some sort of an interpretive display that would tell the story, and one thing led to another, and we wrote a grant. We've been at this a while. The city owns the park where this isn't going to be installed or is installed, but we had a few years of going through grant processes, let's say. And in the meantime, the city bought some railroad property that had been sort of abandoned on the edge of this park. We were in a dilemma whether putting it on the floodplain or putting it up higher where it could maybe not risk being flooded near Correctionville. So the city acquired that piece of property. So now we have it, you know, elevated a little bit better. So that took a few years to get that going. And it's just a lot of interested individuals, a lot of partnering with folks around the area. I can mention a few.
0: That was going to be my next question. So just kind of give a feel for
1: like, we really owe,
0: the different organizations, the different, especially the academics and that sort of thing.
1: Right. Well, first and foremost, the Sanford Museum and Planetarium and their experts up there. The former archaeologists that were there before Mark had come on were instrumental in starting to gather together the information that goes on the panels, the narrative and what graphics to use and to tell the story. I'm not an archaeologist, but I that was all in their agency. We also owe a lot to the Missouri River Historical Development and the Hard Rock Casino and Hotel. The grant that made this possible came through them. So they're a big partner in this. And then, of course, SEDCOR, our Correctionville Economic Development, is a partner. We partnered with the city of Correctionville. We've got numerous contractors that were involved that helped us get this done, along with volunteers. You know, we don't do anything without a lot of people just showing up. And so that happened. And then we were lucky to get a bison sculpture donated to the site. And Denny Allen from Aurelia, he's a kind of a famous area sculptor of all sorts of...

0: people were here. It ties together history of the whole Little Sioux Valley in general. I think it's very rich with cultural resources, and I think it's very well written, and I think anybody that can understand it, and even school kids can mm-hmm. come and understand what's the story is. And so,
1: if a person spends 10 minutes, is that sufficient to, or is it take maybe more than that?
0: I think you have to maybe, you know, to read each of the panels okay. and interpret them, probably a little more than that. And it's in a site where we put it deliberately so you could sit on a bench and look up to the hillside.
1: Yep.
0: And kind of envision what went on up there.
1: Thank you. And was there I don't know. I'm not sure why how important this question is. Was there a budget, and then how long did it take to once from start to finish? How long did it take completely?
0: We had a budget quite a few years back, and of course with materials they go up in cost, and labor goes up in cost. So we, you know, had to adjust that budget. And I think we've spent so far probably about maybe $45,000, and then a grant's paid for that. The city contributed, SEDCOR contributed. So we have a few more things we'd like to do to the site to add to it, but for now it's you know, we're very pleased with how far we've come with it and the money raised.
1: And so this was finished in February, so a few months ago. And is it such that as more money comes in the future that it can be added upon? Am I understanding that from what you just said, or maybe not necessarily?
0: Well, there's no more plan. There is not any more plans for panels per se, but we want to make the site, I want to say, handicap accessible or
1: sure.
0: ADA accessible.
1: Okay.
0: We need to put in some steps that go up from the lower level that people can, you know, easily get up to the site without, you know, climbing on the hill. Some lighting and just making it a little more attractive.
1: Okay.
0: We do have some community people that want to, we've got one memorial bench that's been donated to put along the sidewalk. So I kind of think there'll be more that's coming for, you know, to add to the site.
1: Okay. And so, and the voice you're hearing there is Kate Kaskovich. And so for you, Kate, and for you, Mark, what do you think of the final product? And like, what are you hearing, like, word of mouth from the public, from people that have seen this?
2: Well, a couple things. Before I get to that, I did a quick count in our acknowledgments, and it looks like we have about 24 mm-hmm. partners that
1: wow.
2: contributed to this project.
1: Wow.
2: Which makes a project better, but it also sometimes is difficult to hear from everybody and wait and all that kind of stuff. This started before COVID with the archaeologists at the Sanford, Megan Stroh Messerol, and she then moved on. COVID hit. There was another archaeologist for a short 18 months, and then they went 6 months without anybody. So when I was hired, this was given to me, kind of half finished, which was fine. I enjoyed the challenge. It gives the public a really good understanding of what it takes to do a highway project and the archaeological aspect of how that's managed. And I think that's really important. The video we'll share on Saturday is a really good expose on the partnerships. There are a number of tribal peoples, tribal partners who speak in the video. It was a very successful collaborative effort to do this. It was a surprise when it came up. We had to, you know, quickly confer and that type of thing. And so even though it took us a little while to get the panels done, it's very worthwhile. I think the public will understand that there is care by professionals, by agencies, and by the public to work together to produce something long-lasting for the public.
1: Thank you, Mark. And then for you, Kate, again, word of mouth or stories you're hearing anecdotally of people, can you tell that more people are stopping, any, you know, things like that?
0: Of course. You know, the citizens of Correctionville are very interested, and they're, you know, they're always asking what's going on, you know, when's the display going to be put up, or they're, you know, just wanting to know what is a geoglyph. That's kind of the the common question.
1: That's square one for me.
0: Yeah.
1: Okay.

0: again, I think I was speaking about myself earlier, like geoglyph, totally new word, never heard
1: right.
0: of it. Yeah.
1: And then I've been contacted by a couple of school groups. So kids are interested, teachers are interested in bringing their kids out to the site. And I think our Western Hour Tourism may include the Correctionville display as one of their stops. So we're kind of proud of it.
0: Thank you, Kate. And then before we wrap up here, just one more time, give me kind of a short version of what time things happen on here on Saturday the 9th in,
1: sure.
0: in Correctionville. What time and where?
1: We'll be at the River Valley Community High School in Correctionville. We'll meet there at 10 a.m. There'll be a presentation, several speakers, and a video. Then we'll have a lunch afterwards there at the school. And at 1 p.m. we will meet out at the site. The display site at Von Houten Park, which is just that little park right off of Highway 20 there on the northwest edge of Correctionville. And we'll have a little ribbon cutting and some ceremonial display.
0: Thank you. And then that will be a wrap for this edition of What's a Frequency, covering the new interpretive display on the edge of Correctionville, Iowa. It's concerning an archaeological rich discovery from indigenous people that were living in the Little Sioux Valley about 300 AD. Many thanks to my guest, Correctionville resident Kate Kaskovich, and Mark Anderson. He's an official with the Sanford Museum and Planetarium in Cherokee, Iowa, which is a very great facility. If for those who have not been there, I had a habit of, I don't know, about every 4 years or so, I'll go up and do a story on a new piece up there. And just, it's a wonderful, wonderful facility. And I know there's a lot of Sunday afternoon, 2 p.m., I believe. Those are very good events on different topics. So if you've not been, here's my pitch. Go to the Sanford Museum in Cherokee, Iowa. So anyway, thank you both for being here today.
2: Absolutely. Thank yeah. you.
0: As we move into a third year for this show, thanks for being a part of our station as we work every day to tell the stories about Siouxland that inform, entertain, and expand the mind. I'm proud of the content of this weekly show, and thanks to the many guests who have said yes to being part of it week after week. Thanks for listening, and please join us again next week. What's a Frequency airs on Fridays at 10 a.m. and again on Sundays at 2 p.m. For Siouxland Public Media, I'm Brett Hayworth.

0: Earlier this week, the Woodbury County Democrats, along with the Morningside University Democrats, held a forum for the Iowa 4th Congressional District seat. The three Democratic candidates for the position debated issues including the environment and health care. The candidates are Dave Dawson, Stephanie Steiner, and Ashley Wolf Turnabain. The voice we hear throughout the forum asking the questions belongs to Corey Cantrell, the moderator. We'll first hear the candidates introduce themselves and why they decided to run. First is Dave Dawson, followed by Stephanie Steiner, and ending with Ashley Wolf Turnabain.
1: Good evening. My name is Dave Dawson, and I am running for 4th District Congress. I've had a lot of jobs over the last several years, but primarily what I've done for the last 19 years has served as a child abuse prosecutor here in the Woodbury County Attorney's Office. I've been a court-appointed attorney, guardian ad litem advocate for children who are in foster care. And I've been active in my community in other ways. I've served on several nonprofit boards, including Community Action Agency of Siouxland, New Perspectives, which deals with individuals with intellectual disabilities. And I've also previously been involved with the Woodbury County Democrats as the past Democratic Party chair. I was first elected to office in 2012 and reelected in 2014 and served two terms in the Iowa House. So I have a history of legislative experience. And I think that would do me well in this position, being elected if I should be elected to Congress. If elected, my priorities include expanding health care options and research to address the cancer crisis, investing in rural communities across the 4th District's 36 counties, raising incomes, increasing competition to address the affordability crisis and housing and food, and making sure we're protecting our rights and freedoms. As an attorney for the past 27 years and a prosecutor for 19, upholding the rule of law is important to me. So it's important that we elect people who are going to restore the rule of law to our democracy and uphold our Constitution.
2: My name is Stephanie Steiner. I'm, of course, a proud progressive candidate running for Congress here in Iowa's 4th Congressional District. I was born in 1981 in North Alabama into a very working class family. My life was full of anxieties growing up over things like money, housing, and just general stability. 23, I made the very difficult decision to leave my job and go on to services like Medicaid, SNAP, and LIHEAP so I could attend college. Went on to earn my nursing degree and eventually took a job here in Sioux City as a nurse at Mercy's Women's Health Department. I did that for 6 years, and then I went on to be a travel nurse for 6 years. The reason that I decided to step up and run for Congress is in 2019, my three young children lost their father very suddenly through complications from COPD, simply because he couldn't afford medications that he needed to survive. This is not something that should happen here in the wealthiest country in the world. So I think that it's time that we start electing everyday people that understand what everyday people's problems are and are going to fight for those and live under the legislation that they themselves pass.
3: I'm Ashley Wolf Turnabain from Storm Lake, and I'm currently a stay-at-home mom thanks to very careful budgeting. But before that, I was an instructional assistant at our public school district in Storm Lake, so I care deeply and understand from the inside the needs of public education. And before that, I was the director of Christian education at my church in Storm Lake. Every time I mention that, I make it clear that I do believe in the separation of church and state, and people have the right to worship or not worship as they please, and that public dollars do belong only in public schools. I've cared about politics since I was very young, and so watching politics and reading politics, what I've seen is that those who do seem to care about the poor for politicians, they seem to be keeping the poor just barely afloat, rather than addressing the root causes of poverty. And here in the 4th District, we've had Republican House representatives my whole life. And what I have seen from them is favoring the corporations over the hardworking Iowans and giving voice and power to billionaires and special interests instead of giving voice and power to the constituents they're supposed to be representing in Washington. And so that has to change. So I launched my campaign on July 4th, and I immediately started a listening tour. because it was really important to me to listen to the needs of everyday Iowans before I start telling people what my priorities are. Because after all, the job is representative. And so my goal would be to take voices to Washington and return the power here to the 4th District.
0: Next, we hear Kentrell ask the candidates different questions on the same topic. The first topic is environmental issues.
4: Ms. Wolf-Cornabane, concerns about water pollution and rising cancer rates throughout Iowa are growing. What actions would you take at the federal level to address environmental health risk and protect public safety?
3: Yes, this is a very important issue, and it's very much on the minds of everyday people. When I started my listening tour, I did not provide any leading topics, and so I just asked open-endedly what issues are most important to you. And I was honestly surprised how many people, even last summer, were already saying water quality and cancer. And so I knew that ag and water quality was going to be really important for me to learn about. So I became an Iowa Farmers Union member and a Practical Farmers of Iowa member. And I went to their annual convention and conferences. And I've been listening and following Chris Jones. And at one of my first events, a conservationist walked up to me and asked what I'm going to do about water quality. And I said, please tell me what I'm going to do because you know better than me. And she said, we need federal law that puts in place sustainable ag practices throughout the country so that everyone's on an even playing field, because even if Iowa fixed our problems here, then we would lose out economically to the other states. So it is essential to have federal policy about ag and water quality.
4: And Mr. Dawson, back to you. In February, the Trump administration revoked the endangerment findings, severely limiting the EPA's ability to regulate climate pollution. How much power should the EPA have to regulate pollution? How do you propose restoring its regulatory power?
1: Congress has a role in passing laws that make sure that we have clean water, air, and soil. And so Congress needs to step forward and actually pass laws to make sure that any regulations that are in place by the EPA have the effect of binding law. So Congress needs to act to make sure that there is adequate funding for our water quality programs, our air quality programs, our soil. And without Congress taking action, we will continue to have presidential action that repeals regulations that are trying to help people. So we need to have a law in place to make sure that these things take effect and last.
4: And Ms. Steiner, last Thursday, President Trump approved the Bridger Pipeline project that will carry 550,000 barrels, 87,400 cubic meters of oil a day from the Canadian border with Montana down through eastern Montana and Wyoming, where it would link with another pipeline. What environmental protections are needed for this and other oil pipeline projects?
2: Well, as Dave said, first thing we need to do is to have Congress act and reestablish the EPA. Along with that, we need research, of course, to look at different aspects that we see with different types of pipeline. In this case, we're looking at oil. What type of mitigation is there if there is a rupture of the pipeline, and who's going to be responsible for taking care of that? Along with that, we need to understand what's happening, not just below ground, but above ground. How, if there any type of eminent domain that's going to be taking land from people in Montana and so on and so forth, as we're very aware here in Iowa, Summit Carbon has been trying to get that passed. So we need to be looking at how we're dealing with that aspect of it. Along with that, Congress reestablishing the EPA, we also need to use recommendation from the researchers to determine what types of policies and legislation need to be in place, and it's got to have teeth, meaning if it's violated, there has to be a consequence for that. It can't just be left to, oops, so sorry, because that's just not right. That's damaging to not just the land and the air and our water, but to the people that rely on it.
4: Hey. Back to Mr. Dawson. We're going to change subjects again. We're going to health care. Mr. Dawson, many rural communities face limited access to maternity care. What policies would you support to ensure that pregnant women in rural areas have adequate and timely care?
1: Well, this is really one of the primary reasons why I decided to run for office when I launched my campaign last year. It was after Congress passed a budget bill that cut nearly $1 trillion in health care funding. And much of that funding was from the Medicaid system. There are many pregnant women throughout the 4th Congressional District and throughout the United States who rely on Medicaid funding to have access to health care. We also rely heavily, over 20% of the patients at rural hospitals have Medicaid. So if we are cutting over 10% of the federal budget in that one area, we're going to be losing staff at rural hospitals, and we're going to continue to have more and more maternal health deserts where there are less labor and delivery departments at hospitals and less healthcare clinics. So we need to, first of all, restore that funding and continue to work to try and expand healthcare coverage so that you have healthcare as a right, no matter who you are, where you live, what your employment status is, or what your income is, because nobody should go into debt and no one should die as a result of lack of access to healthcare.
4: All right, Ms. Steiner, on a similar vein, access to healthcare remains a major issue in rural communities. How would you work to improve the availability and quality of healthcare services in rural areas like those in Iowa?
2: Well, the first thing that we would need to do, as Dave talked about, is repeal all of the awful things that that one big murder bill did, which is going to be to put the money back in Medicaid. We need to ensure that the money that's currently being cut from Medicare reimbursements is put back in so that the providers themselves are being paid adequately for the care that they're giving. Along with that, we need to make sure that we're, you know, have all of the funding in the ACA subsidies. And once we go beyond that, that's where we need to be starting from. Again, I believe health care is a right, not shouldn't be a privilege for the wealthy. I would also support a universal health care policy, and how to pay for that. Well, I think if the top 1% would start paying for their fair share in taxes, we would have plenty of money. Or if we didn't unnecessarily bomb places like Iran or Venezuela or all these other ones, we may have enough money that we could, you know, be able to provide the health care. So you kind of have to do those things first, because the only way we are going to have adequate health care is if our providers are being paid adequately, because if they're not, they close, they're gone, and then we all suffer.
4: We're going to move on to affordability, President's favorite word. Rising costs for essentials like food, transportation, and childcare are hitting young Americans particularly hard. What steps would you take to address the cost of living challenges facing this generation?
1: Well, we need to raise incomes in America. And one of the best ways and easiest ways to do that is to raise the federal minimum wage, which has been stuck at $7.25 for 17 years. It's the longest time in American history that the federal government has not raised the minimum wage. If you're a young person in the state of Iowa, why would you stay in Iowa and work a job if you can move across the river to Nebraska and make $15 an hour? If we want people to work and we value work, we should pay them what they're worth and implement a living wage. We also need to make sure that we are investing in enforcement of our anti-monopoly laws so that there is not price fixing with regards to housing or food. And with regards to oil prices and gas prices, why don't we have Congress step up and tell the president, stop engaging in an unconstitutional, illegal war in the Middle East? We should not be in Iran causing this disaster to continue, placing our men and women in our services at risk. We've already lost too many lives over a Middle East conflict that was not posing any imminent threat to the United States. And if we could do these things and focus on fixing problems here at home, we could strengthen our economy, improve all of the situation of affordability. We could also pass something to deal with child care, like they did as a pilot project in the state of Iowa, to make sure that child care providers have free access to child care for their own children, to make sure that they can afford to go to work and care for their children.
4: Ms. Wilterma-Bain, over the past 5 years, prices have risen more than wages, and just when it seemed wages were about to catch up, the recent increase in oil prices has erased an increase in spending power. Should the federal government adjust the minimum wage to a living wage? And if so, what, in your opinion, would be a fair wage for all workers?
3: So I have a unique, fairly unique idea on minimum wage, because a lot of people point out that California, for instance, has a wildly different economy than Iowa, for instance, and that's a really good point. And so my idea is that instead of a flat federal minimum wage, we would have a federal minimum wage formula that would be applied state by state, and then each state would have the wage that is appropriate to that state. And it is hard to get up to a living wage, honestly, depending on what you're going off of, especially since, you know, are you basing it off of a single person or a family? But whatever we decide for that formula is the appropriate amount for the minimum wage, then the wage will pack the same punch in Iowa as California, for instance, and then all the way across the United States. And then it's really important that we index it to the cost of living so that when the wages or when costs go up, wages do too. And 9 states are already indexing their statewide minimum wage to the cost of living. So we know we do not need to reinvent the wheel with this one. And that fear that some people have that if you put the wages up, the costs will go up and then you'll have to go up and up forever. That is unfounded because in those states, things have stabilized. And so we know it works. So I don't have a magic number, but I do think a formula is a much smarter approach.
0: We just heard from the 3 Democratic candidates running for Iowa's 4th congressional district. Other topics they talked about during the forum include voting regulations, education, and agricultural practices. The Democratic candidates are running against Republican Chris McGowan and Independent Jermaine Decker. The Democratic winner in the June primary will advance to the November election. I'm Alejandra Perez for Siouxland Public Media News.

0: This is a manager special from Siouxland Public Media. I'm Mark Munger. Today's special, Fitz Grant tells us about a most remarkable woman, his mother. Happy Mother's Day to you from us.
1: My mom was a single mom, raising six kids by herself. You know, unfortunately for us, my dad went off to war, Vietnam War. I mean, when he came back, he had post-traumatic stress, and he couldn't be in the home because, some of the effects of the war. We watched him, in a mental hospital, more or less, growing up, But my mom, she filled the gaps. She taught me that I could do anything I want to. I just had to believe that I could do it, but more importantly, just try. She was like, just try. She said, Fitzy, you can make nothing into something. And she would tell us that all the time. You could do anything you want to. And I kept on believing that. I believed it. You know, I remember this, growing up, I was in junior high. And the one time when I tell this story, the one time I ever saw my mom cry over me because I did something crazy. Well, I was in the band and I played the drums and things of that nature. And our band director told us, she said, hey, listen, don't leave any of the band instruments in the band hall. Because we actually was going to lunch after we got done. And my cousin, he played saxophone. And we're back there because when you're a drummer, you're sitting on the outside so you can see everything. So he left his sax in the band hall. So we decided we're going to take his sax and hide it behind the drums. So when he came back from lunch, he come back to get his sax, but it wasn't there. He knew we had did it because we laughing. You know how boys are, right? And let me tell you something. He went home and he told his mom. And when I got home, I went to my friend's house to play basketball. When my mom got home, the cops were sitting in the yard. So I'm at my friend's house playing basketball. And all of a sudden, I see the car coming. But I knew something was going on because, like I said, we lived on this island, so we had dirt roads. So I saw all the dust coming back from behind the car. And I was like, oh, my word, what has happened? My mom and my brother. And my mom got out of that car. She was crying. She's like, Fitzy, where's that sax? And I said, but mama. She was upset. And when I saw the tears, I said, never again I will make my mom cry tears because I did something bad. The next tear she'll cry for me is because I'm doing something good. And the next time she cried was when I graduated from high school, when I graduated from college, and when I got married. Let me tell you how we got the one-on-one time, how I did it. So, like I said, my mom worked multiple jobs. Okay, she'd come in. Sometimes she'd eat, sometimes she didn't eat. But my mom sold Avon. And one of the cool things to do for me, remember I told you I had that big caprice, right? I used to get in the car and hide in the back seat. And she couldn't see. So by the time I knew we got far along down the road, was she not going to turn around? I would jump up. And she'd be like, Fitzy, how'd you get back there? And I would go with her to sell Avon. And we would just have some good conversation. Just talking. She would tell me about her job. Just talk to me about life, things of that nature. And that's how I got that one-on-one time with her. Just being a little boy, wanting to go hang out with my mom, And I'd go on Avon runs with her. I could remember, even like now, Mother's Day, her coming home from work on a Friday, and she'd sit at that sewing machine and make clothes for my sisters to wear to church on Sunday. And just made sure those kids, my sisters had nice outfits to wear to church. She'd make them. I said the first word that ever came out of my mouth was mama. Mama. That's all I knew, mama. And I don't take that lightly. When I think about it now, it's just like, wow, So I am blessed and I am thankful that God gave me my mom, So I'm thankful for that. Really, I am.
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2: 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Good morning. It is 11 o'clock. Looking at the forecast, partly cloudy today. Some sprinkles are possible, and the high gets to 76. Overnight, mostly clear, low 45. Mostly cloudy tomorrow, a slight chance for some isolated showers, high 73. Partly cloudy looking ahead to Sunday, high 70. Partly cloudy again Monday, showers possible, but it warms up with a high up to 80. Mostly sunny on Tuesday, and a high around 79. And it will be mostly sunny Wednesday, high 80. Currently it is 70 and sunny in Sioux City. 69 and sunny reported at the Iowa Great Lakes. 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
3: Live from NPR News in Washington, I'm Lakshmi Singh. President Trump and the GOP are notching another win in their campaign to prevail in this year's midterm elections and hold control of the U.S. Congress. In Virginia, the state Supreme Court has struck down a voter-approved referendum that would have allowed Democrats to redraw the Commonwealth's congressional map. In a 4-3 ruling, the court sided with Republicans who sued on grounds the state legislature made procedural errors in how it put the question of a constitutional amendment on the ballot. Today's ruling helps the GOP boost their chances for retaining U.S. congressional control through their own redistricting efforts, largely across the U.S. South. Tennessee is the first state to redraw its congressional map after the U.S. Supreme Court last week weakened protections against racial discrimination in redistricting under the Voting Rights Act. WPLN's Mariana Bacallao says the governor has signed a new map into law.
4: The biggest change is to the city of Memphis, a majority black district that up until last week had been protected under part of the Voting Rights Act. Now the city will be split into three different congressional districts, and it means all nine of the state's U.S. House seats are more likely to go to Republicans.
3: Mariana Bacallao reporting. Facebook and Instagram parent company Meta is challenging Britain's media regulator Ofcom. Meta told London's High Court yesterday it is opposed to how fees and penalties under the Online Safety Act are calculated. A murder trial in Oregon is raising questions about digital privacy. The suspect wants tech giant Meta to hand over Instagram records he says will prove that he is innocent. Oregon Public Broadcasting's Troy Brennelson reports the state Supreme Court heard arguments in the case this week.
5: David Aon Urbano is charged with second-degree murder in a suspected gang killing outside Salem, Oregon. His attorney, Ryan Peck, is seeking Instagram messages between a witness and the teen he shot and killed.
6: There's no meaningful dispute that Meta has Instagram messages and records that go to the heart of Relator's theory of self-defense. If the state wanted to, it could get those records from Meta with relative ease.
5: Meta's attorneys say users' data is protected by the Stored Communications Act. That law allows them to divulge records to government entities, but they say criminal defendants don't qualify. Access to social media records has also recently been at the center of cases in Washington, D.C. and California. For NPR News, I'm Troy Brennelson in Portland.
3: U.S. gas prices are down slightly. Average price, $4.54. It's NPR. The Labor Department says U.S. employers added more jobs than expected last month. NPR's Scott Horsley reports the unemployment rate held steady at 4.3%.
7: U.S. employers added 115,000 jobs in April, more than forecasters predicted, but fewer than the month before. Job gains for February and March were revised down by a total of 16,000 jobs. Job gains in April were concentrated in healthcare, retail, restaurants, and transportation. The federal government continued to cut jobs.
3: That's NPR's Scott Horsley reporting. A global cyber attack on a study program used by universities and lower-level schools have disrupted education programs for thousands of students. Bruce Kahnweiser reports from New Jersey that the attack comes at a particularly bad time for university students.
8: Professors and students depend on the management system known as Canvas for course notes, assignments, and grades, among other things. The attack could hardly come at a worse time for university students gearing up for final exams and finishing term papers. The program is used by more than 40% of universities across the country, including Rutgers University, the top state school here in New Jersey. The attack was carried out by hackers known as Shiny Hunters. It is not immediately clear what the hackers want, but typically they hold the data and access to the program for ransom. Harvard, Johns Hopkins, and the University of Michigan are among the countless colleges across the country hamstrung by the attack. For NPR News, I'm Bruce Kahnweiser in Greenbrook, New Jersey.
3: I'm Lakshmi Singh, NPR News, in Washington.
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10: I'm Dr. J, and listen to this MTT on LTT. A couple of weeks ago, we got the sad news that had been expected for a while, the death of American conductor Michael Tilson Thomas. He first disclosed a brain tumor 5 years ago, and here's what I said on this program at that time. Michael Tilson Thomas conducted at Tanglewood last week with the Boston Symphony and the Tanglewood Festival Chorus, offering their traditional season-closing performance of Beethoven's Ninth Symphony. MTT is no stranger to the Tanglewood stage, but this performance was especially noteworthy because he underwent sudden brain surgery last summer and had to withdraw from several months' worth of engagements. I chatted with a friend who sang in that performance, and she reported that he was as engaging as ever and willing to take creative risks. He's recently taken the podium in New York, San Francisco, and elsewhere, and what incredibly good news this is. Tilson Thomas, a Southern California native, may be the most prominent American conductor after Leonard Bernstein. Yes, we talk about Lenny a lot on this program, but with good cause, I think. The international nature of art music and our relative youth as a country means that so many of our superstar conductors, composers, and performers come from abroad. The accomplishments of Bernstein and Aaron Copland and Amy Beach and Charles Ives and William Grant Still and Maren Alsop allow us to consider an American society of art music that is not just a pale imitation of that of other countries. So, back to Michael Tilson Thomas. He trained at Tanglewood and in 1969 had the kind of year a young assistant conductor both hopes for and is terrified of. He was called on to sub for his mentor, William Steinberg, in 40 concerts, sometimes taking over at intermission. He held posts in Boston and New York and Los Angeles, but is best known for his tenures with three prominent orchestras. He founded the New World Symphony in Miami, an orchestral training academy for young players who are just starting their careers. He became principal conductor of the London Symphony Orchestra in the 80s, and he just concluded 25 years as music director of the San Francisco Symphony, which began when he was 29. 29! It's not just an international career that reminds us of Bernstein. It's also his fascination with musical theater, inherited from his grandparents, and how he embraces his role as an educator, presenting PBS specials about music that I still use in my classroom. In fact, Michael Tilson Thomas succeeded Bernstein as the host of the Young People's Concerts by the New York Philharmonic. Igor Stravinsky lived in Beverly Hills after World War II. Therefore, Thomas the student worked with him several times, and he's always shown an affinity for Igor's works. Today, we'll hear his Symphony of Psalms. Of all the striking aspects of this work, and there are many, the instrumentation is most prominent and fascinating for what is left out. No violins, no viola, no clarinet. Instead, we have two pianos, low strings, many flutes and oboes, and lots of brass and percussion, and they all create a cold, almost industrial sound, but listen to how the altos of the chorus intone the opening lines, Exaudi orationem meam Domine, on two notes, insistently repeating. Listen to the sparseness of the chords, the wide, jagged intervals of the vocal lines, and the choir taking a breath in between syllables of a word. It's a very odd sound, but as the three short movements proceed, this auditory creation grows on you in a mystical way. By the time we travel through fugues full of oboes and a percussive, jumpy third movement, the final Laudate Dominum in C major, with a breath between syllables, somehow seems just right. I got to sing this piece with MTT once, and I can verify that he can wring all of the available lyricism out of this very detached score. So, listen to this. Stravinsky's Symphony of Psalms, the London Symphony Orchestra and Chorus, conducted by Michael Tilson Thomas.

You have found Listen to This on Siouxland Public Media, and I'm Josh Nanestad. We just heard Stravinsky's Symphony of Psalms, London Symphony Orchestra and Chorus, conducted by Michael Tilson Thomas. We are talking about MTT during this hour, and we'll now hear a work that is legato and as sumptuous as that Stravinsky was detached. Here's one of the poems coming your way by Hermann Hesse, titled September. The garden is in mourning, cool rain seeps into the flowers, summertime shudders, quietly awaiting his end. For just a while he tarries, beside the roses, yearning for repose. Golden leaf after leaf falls from the tall acacia tree. Summer smiles, astonished and feeble, at his dying dream of a garden. For just a while he tarries beside the roses, yearning for repose. Slowly he closes his weary eyes. German composer Richard Strauss had been writing music for nearly 80 years when he came across this poem and three others. His four last songs were written in the last year of his life, and they radiate a sort of serenity, even while expressing longing and tinged with melancholy. We are miles away from the shocking expressionism of his opera Salome, the bombast of also Sprach Zarathustra, or the self-aggrandizement of Ein Heldenleben, which we just heard here in Sioux City a few weeks ago. These songs appear to be a conscious, contented farewell from the master composer who was also a skilled conductor. I can imagine Michael Tilson Thomas felt some kinship with Richard Strauss as wise old men of our field. Here are the four last songs of Richard Strauss, sung by Lucia Popp, played again by the London Symphony Orchestra, and conducted by Michael Tilson Thomas.

Lucia Popp, London Symphony, Richard Strauss, Michael Tilson Thomas. I am Josh Nanestead, and when MTT died, everybody had their favorite stories to tell, and here's mine. He conducted Mahler's Resurrection Symphony one summer, and I was lucky enough to be in the chorus. I vividly remember that it happened to be Mahler's 150th birthday on the day we started rehearsal. "Today's the birthday," he said, no word on when the bris occurs. Now, this was the Boston Symphony Orchestra, and when you work with a professional orchestra of this caliber, they have strict union protections. No matter how famous the conductor, when the clock says rehearsal is to end, the union rep will appear on the stage and move ever closer to the conductor to remind him, or her, that time is up. On this particular day, MTT rehearsed that gigantic final movement of Mahler II, and at the very end, that last orchestral phrase, he slowed way down. What's going on? He pointed excitedly over to the red numbers on the digital clock on the stage, 57, 58, 59. He ended this huge rehearsal on the precise stroke of 3 p.m. with a big, broad smile. Rest in peace, Maestro. Listen to This with Dr. J. It's produced at KWIT in Sioux City, Iowa. I am Josh Nanestead, thanking you for joining us today and urging you to go hear some live music as soon as you can. Mahler and the San Francisco Symphony taking us out.

0: 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It will be partly cloudy today, high 79. Tonight, mostly clear. Do have a chance for some sprinkles, though, and a low around 46. Currently 74 and sunny in Sioux City, 71 and partly cloudy at the Iowa Lakes. It's 12 o'clock. 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
5: Hello, David.
1: Yes, hello.
5: This is Pat.
1: Oh, hi, Pat.
4: Let's begin with this story from our producer, Pat Walters.
6: Pat, go ahead.
5: Okay, so I heard this one from this guy named David.
1: His name is David Buss.
5: Two S's. He's a psychology professor
1: at the University of Texas at Austin.
5: And this particular story, it comes from a book that David wrote. Could you just tell me the little story that you begin your book with?
1: Okay, yes. This is one of the things that's this was one of the things that sparked my interest in the topic of murder.
5: The whole thing happened several years ago.
1: I had a very good friend,
5: another professor at the university,
1: and I used to socialize with him and his wife, and one evening they were throwing a party and invited me over, and so when I went to the party, was already in full swing when I got there. Walked in and asked his wife where this friend of mine was, and she got a disgusted look on her face and said that he was up in the bedroom. And so I went up to the bedroom to find him, and he was in a rage. He started fuming that his wife had dissed him. And
5: what did she do?
1: She expressed disapproval about his clothing choices.
5: She made fun of his shirt or something.
1: But did it publicly in front of her friends. So it was a kind of he felt publicly humiliated.
5: And while David's sitting in the bedroom with this friend, the guy looks up at him and he says,
1: "I'm going to kill her."
5: How did he say it? Like quietly or?
1: Like through his teeth, you know, "I'm going to kill her."
5: David had always known this guy to be pretty mild-mannered.
1: But he is a large, very strong man with a black belt in karate. I knew what he was capable of. So I suggested that we go out for a walk. And I basically spent the next half hour walking around with him trying to cool him off.
5: And eventually, he did.
1: He just calmed down.
5: Hmm. And did you go back to the party then and, like, continue dinner partying for a while?
1: Yeah, I did.
5: And he did too?
1: Yes, and he did too. And then he seemed fine when I said goodbye to him. He seemed calm, and I left and went home. And then it was several hours later in the middle of the night that I got the call.
5: And it was his friend.
1: And he says, "Can I come over and sleep on your couch? If I don't leave my house right now, I'm going to kill her." He was in this state of fury, he said, and instead of hitting his wife, he smashed his fist into the bathroom mirror and then realized that he had to leave the house or he was going to do damage to her.
5: And so he says that, and you're like, okay, yes, come over now.
1: Yeah, exactly.
5: Meanwhile, later that night on the other side of town,
1: his wife went into hiding, literally disappeared for 6 months and didn't tell anyone where she was because she was terrified that he was going to kill her.
4: This story made us wonder, is David's friend...
6: is he unusual? Or...
4: does everybody at some point have something dark in them that just tiptoes out just from time to time?
6: Yeah. This is Radiolab, and today, we're going to get bad, so to speak.
4: We've done a good show.
6: This is the bad show.
4: So you ask, like, why do people do bad things?
6: What does it actually mean to be bad anyways? Like, how do you tell the real baddies from the rest of us?
4: That's our hour.
6: I'm Jad Abumrad.
4: I'm Robert Krowich.
6: This is Radiolab.
4: The Bad Show.
5: What happened to David that night with his friend got him really curious about murder and badness and all these things we're thinking about. But it wasn't until a few years later that he learned something that really put what happened that night into context. By this point, David's moved on to a new university, and he's teaching an introductory psychology class.
1: And I devoted one class session to the topic of homicide and why people kill. And I designed a little questionnaire where I simply asked the students, you know, have you ever thought about killing someone? And they would circle yes or no.
5: Then he left some space at the bottom for them to elaborate if they said yes.
1: And, you know, the class ended and I went back to my office and I just sat at my desk and I started reading these. And I was just astonished
5: to find page after page of yeses, and not just yeses,
1: but these very vivid descriptions about
5: who they would kill, where they do it, when,
1: the precise method.
5: How many of them went into that kind of detail?
1: I would say 75% or 80%.
5: Wow. Were you a little bit like horrified? Like, oh my God, my students
1: horrified. I was pretty stunned. And so I expanded the sample where we asked about 5,000 people.
5: All over the world.
1: Singapore, Peru, the UK.
5: That same question.
1: Have you ever thought about killing someone? And 91% of the men said yes, and 84% of the women.
5: Said yes, I've thought about killing someone.
1: Yes. If any sizable fraction actually acted on their homicidal fantasies, the streets would be running red.
4: Yeah, but that's just those are fantasies.
5: Some of them actually seem like,
1: well, here's one,
5: something more than just fantasies.
1: From a woman.
5: Sure.
1: Okay, this is a 20-year-old female. We ask, who did you think about killing? And she said, my ex-boyfriend. We lived together for a couple months. He was very aggressive. He started calling me a whore and told me he didn't love me anymore. So I broke up with him. Then a few months later, he started calling me trying to get back together, but I didn't want to. He said that if I ever had a relationship with another man, he was going to send videos of us having sex to all the people in my university. The thing is that I do have a new boyfriend, but my ex-boyfriend doesn't know that yet, and I'm terrified that he'll do what he says. Then suddenly the thought occurred to me that my life would be much happier without him in existence. And then she said, I actually did this. I invited him for dinner, and as he was in the kitchen, looking stupid, peeling the carrots to make salad, I came up to him laughingly, gently, so that he wouldn't suspect anything. I thought about grabbing a knife quickly and stabbing him in the chest repeatedly until he was dead. I actually did the first thing, but he saw my intentions and ran away. When asked how close she came to killing him, she estimated 60%.
6: Well, 60.
4: I don't think I've ever had a fantasy that anatomically specific, where I would see the part of the other person that I was going to stab or plan it like that.
6: Well, have you ever been blackmailed the way this woman was being blackmailed?
4: No, no one has ever sent about a sex tape that I've ever, you know.
6: So you don't know. It is a fair question to ask, what are the conditions under which you or me or any of us could do awful things?
4: I think they'd have to be extreme in the extreme.
6: Well,
4: because you know how mild-mannered I am.
6: No. And you know what? This actually brings us to our first stop of the hour. So let me just to set it up. Robert, I'm going to give you this piece of paper here.
4: What is this?
6: So these are some word pairs. Read these words that you see
4: these
6: there.
4: Words here?
6: Yep.
4: Nice day.
6: Uh-huh.
4: Fat neck.
6: Yep.
4: Sad face. What is it? Soft hair?
6: Yep.
4: I don't know what this is.
6: These are just word pairs. I want you to commit them to memory.
4: Commit them to memory? You know.
6: And while you're doing that, just give me your finger. I'm going to connect this little electrode to your finger. There we go. There, just
4: wait a second. Clear air.
6: Okay, so give me the paper back.
4: Already?
6: Time's up. So I'm just going to go into this other room over here.
7: Can you hear me?
4: What?
7: All right, so I'm going to talk to you over this intercom, okay?
4: Okay.
7: I'm going to give you a test.
4: I'm not ready for this.
7: Pay attention.
4: All right.
7: To the best of your memory, which word was matched with nice? Was it nice day, nice sky, nice job, or nice chair?
4: Days.
7: Answer, please.
4: I don't know. Wait a second.
7: Just push the button that corresponds to the right word. Go.
4: Okay, I'm choosing job?
8: Wrong. Answer is day.
7: Sorry, man.
8: 285 volts.
7: I'm going to have to give you a little,
4: What did you just do?
6: She just burst my eardrums. God. Obviously, no need to be alarmed. That was not a real shock. We were just enacting an old, very famous experiment that you may have heard about.
9: It is May 1962.
6: Done by this guy.
9: An experiment is being conducted in the Elegant Interaction Laboratory at Yale University.
6: That's Stanley Milgram talking about the experiment in a film. In case you've never heard of this, probably have, but in case you haven't, here's what he did. He recruited a bunch of subjects.
9: The subjects are 40 males between the ages of 20 and 50.
6: Just normal, everyday dudes.
9: The subjects range in occupation from corporation presidents to good humor men and plumbers.
6: And he ran them through something like what you and I just did.
1: Right.
6: He would have each subject sit down at a table.
8: I have a seat right here.
6: In front of this really impressive-looking machine.
8: This machine.
6: It had lots of switches on it.
8: Generates electric shocks. And when you press one of the switches all the way down, the learner gets a shock.
6: And in the other room, there was a guy who he called the learner, who was supposed to have memorized some words. And every time that guy got a word wrong, like you just did, which happened constantly,
8: answer his neck.
6: The volunteer was instructed to shock that guy with higher and higher voltage. Now, the volunteer couldn't see the guy he was shocking, but he could definitely hear him. Milgram staged the whole thing like it was some experiment about memory and punishment, but of course it wasn't about that.
8: Continue, please.
6: It was about how far would these people go? How many times would they shock that sad sap in the next room just because they were being told to?
10: Let me out of here!
6: The guy yelling, of course, was an actor, and the shocks weren't real, but the questions in the air at the time were very real.
11: Prosecution, the Attorney General.
6: This was a moment when human cruelty was on trial. Quite literally.
12: When I stand before you, judges of Israel, in this court, to accuse Adolf Eichmann, I do not stand alone.
13: So Stanley Milgram actually begins these experiments the same year that Adolf Eichmann goes on trial for Nazi war crimes.
6: That's radio producer Ben Walker. He'll be our guide for this segment.
13: And in the trial, when the prosecutors essentially ask him how you came to commit genocide, he would say over and over again,
14: it was not my personal affair.
13: I was just following orders.
14: I had to do what I was ordered.
13: And it's this defense. This is basically what Stanley Milgram set out to test
8: 285 volts
13: in a lab at Yale University with a bunch of regular Americans.
6: Like, is that something that's universal?
13: Yeah.
6: Or just an Eichmann thing?
13: Yeah. He figured maybe 1% of these men would keep flicking the switches up to the highest voltage, but that's not what he found. 65% were willing to shock their fellow citizens over and over again, even past when they were screaming in pain.
15: Something's happened to that man in there.
6: Even when they stopped screaming?
13: Yeah, when they were maybe dead.
15: You better check in on him, sir. He won't answer me or nothing.
8: Please continue. Go on, please.
13: They continued shocking their corpses. His experiment remains one of the most famous experiments of the 20th century.
16: In 1962, Stanley Milgram shocked the world with his study on obedience.
13: It is still trotted out to explain everything from hazing to war crimes.
17: What is there in human nature?
13: To gang behavior.
17: That allows an individual to act inhumanely.
13: Genocide.
17: Harshly severe.
13: It's like a downloadable from the internet instant defense for doing wrong. But if you look at Milgram's work closely.
18: Yeah.
13: Like this guy did.
18: Alex Haslam, professor of psychology at the University of Exeter.
13: Then a different picture will emerge.
18: Really? That story has been told a million and one times for the last 50 years. We've just got to get over it.
13: Now, what you need to understand about Alex Haslam is that he hates it when interviewers only want to talk about the baseline study.
18: The one that everybody knows, the so-called baseline.
13: The 65% one.
6: The one we just talked about.
13: Yeah.
6: So there's more? There's more to it?
18: Yeah. Because actually, he studied between 20 and 40 different variants of this same paradigm.
13: Stanley Milgram took electric shocks very seriously. He did this experiment a bunch of times and in a bunch of different ways.
18: He had all sorts of different things.
13: He would change where the shocker and the shockee sat.
18: He had women participants. He had an experimenter who wasn't a scientist but was a member of the general public.
13: And every scenario produced a different result.
6: Really?
13: Yep.
18: I've got in front of me, I've just got the data from the Milgram study. Let me just get that out.
13: So again, the baseline study is the one where 65% of the volunteers
18: go all the way.
13: Highest dose of electricity.
18: XXX.
13: But in experiment number three, if they put the shockee in the same room with the shocker, so the shocker could actually see the person that he's shocking.
18: Obedience drops to about 40%.
13: And in experiment number four, when the teacher has to hold the learner's hand down
18: on a plate
13: in order for him to feel the shocks,
18: it drops to about 30%.
13: Wow. Experiment 14.
18: If the experimenter is not a scientist, but is an ordinary man,
13: not wearing a white coat,
18: obedience drops to 20%.
6: Oh.
4: Really?
6: Well, how low can we go?
18: Okay.
13: Here's another one.
18: This variant.
13: Experiment 17.
18: There's you and there's two other participants.
13: Both actors.
18: If those two participants refuse to go on...
13: Saying, I don't want to kill a guy.
18: Only 10% under those circumstances go on. And then the final one...
13: Experiment 15.
18: Of course, normally you just have one experimenter who's giving you these instructions.
13: But if you put two experimenters in the room and...
18: They start disagreeing with each other. And this one, you get 0% going all the way.
6: Zero?
18: Zero in that condition.
6: You said zero.
18: None go right to the end. No,
6: zero.
18: Not one person.
6: No one.
18: No.
6: Not a soul.
18: Exactly 0%.
6: Well, all right. I'm starting to feel a little bit better about my fellow man.
13: One second. Hey. Shh. Okay.
4: Where is he?
13: I'm in a closet.
6: In a closet?
13: Because this room is echoey, and, you know, there's nothing like a closet full of clothes to, like, help balance that out.
6: That's true. All right, so keep going.
13: So you see, it's just in that one experiment that 65% of people are willing to go all the way.
6: Yeah.
13: But in all of these other scenarios, they don't. And even when they do say yes, even when they go along with the experiment, as you can see in the film, they struggle.
10: Continue using the last switch on the board, please.
19: I'm not getting no answer.
10: Please continue. The next word is white.
18: They have debates with themselves.
19: As big as you look in on them, please.
18: Debates with the experimenter.
10: Not once we've started the experiment.
19: But what if something's happened and they had an attack or something there?
10: The experiment requires that we continue. Go on, please.
19: Don't demands help mean anything?
10: Whether the learner likes it or not, we
19: but
10: must...
19: But he might be dead in there.
13: What's interesting is that how all of these struggles, all of them,
10: please continue,
13: play out the same way. It's the experimenter prodding the shockers along.
19: You're going to keep giving them what, 450 volts every shot now?
10: That's correct.
13: For me, it's all about the prods.
10: The next word is white.
13: And this is what totally pulled me into this story.
6: The prods.
13: Stanley Milgram had four scripted prods that he wrote out for his experimenters.
6: For when the subjects didn't want to continue?
13: Yep. The first one was, please go on.
10: Continue, please.
13: And if they didn't go on, if they resisted, the experimenter would break out prod number two. The experiment requires that you continue.
10: Well, the experiment requires
19: that
10: you continue.
19: Well, I know it does, sir, but I mean, he's up to 195 volts.
13: And if they still were resisting or struggling, they'd get prod number three.
19: It's absolutely essential that you continue.
6: It's absolutely essential
4: that you continue.
6: It's a little bit more direct.
18: It's a bit stronger, but it's not an order.
6: Not quite.
13: But the fourth prod...
18: Really, the critical fourth prod...
13: ...is an absolute order. The fourth prod is...
19: You have no other choice, teacher.
13: You have no other choice, teacher.
18: You must continue.
6: That is definitely an order.
18: Exactly.
13: But every time the experimenter pulled out the fourth prod, and this was confirmed when the experiment was redone in 2006, total disobedience.
4: Total disobedience?
13: Anytime the experimenter said, you must continue, the shocker would say, hell no, I don't.
19: You had no other choice, teacher.
20: I don't have a choice. I'm not
10: going to
20: go ahead with it.
10: Well, we'll have to discontinue the experiment then.
20: I'm sorry.
13: Here's another one.
10: We had no other choice. You must
21: go
10: ahead.
21: Yes, I have a choice.
10: That is, if you don't continue, we're going to have to discontinue the experiment.
21: We'll have to. He says cut it out. After all, he knows what he can stand. That's my opinion. That's where I'm going to stand on it.
6: Wow, so... The subjects seem willing to shock another human being, but as soon as you say it's an order...
18: They don't do it.
6: No,
18: Huh. Now, that's important. It's very important because if you ask university undergraduates, what does the Milgram study show? They will invariably say something like, they show that people obey orders. Okay. Well, actually, the one thing that the study really doesn't show is that people obey orders. And it's a pretty big thing to miss. It's a pretty big thing to miss, isn't it, really?
6: So wait, if it doesn't show that people are just obeying orders,
18: yeah,
6: then what does it show?
18: Okay, I think it's like this.
0: All right, let's go on to our instructions. We will begin with this test.
18: The participants are there in the study.
0: Each pair of words
18: they've got a very plausible, very credible, high-status scientist in a high-status scientific institution.
13: Yale.
18: Who is going to do this powerful piece of science.
0: Direct your voice toward that microphone as the room.
13: So they sit down in the chair thinking, wow, this is really important. I'm about to help this quest for knowledge. I really want to do a good job.
18: Now, as we sort of know in life, lots of things that we do, if they're worthwhile doing, are not always easy. And you find yourself in a situation where you've got to do something that's hard.
13: Like shocking an innocent stranger over and over.
18: But if you think that's the right thing, if you think that science is worth pursuing, you say, okay, I'll go along with this.
6: So you're saying they're shocking these people because they thought it was worthwhile?
18: Look, the participants, you know, they're not. It's not just blind obedience. Oh, you tell me, sir. Yes, sir. No, sir. Three bags full, sir.
0: Answer, please.
18: They're engaged with the task. They're trying to be good participants.
0: Are you all right?
18: They're trying to do the right thing. They're not doing something because they have to. They're doing it because they think they ought to. And that's all the difference in the world.
0: 420 volts.
6: Suddenly I'm thinking this is actually a darker interpretation than the original.
13: Absolutely darker.
6: Because they are doing it.
13: No question about it.
6: They have the agency.
13: Yep.
6: And they think it's right. Although clearly on some level they know it isn't.
18: There's a sort of chilling comparison, which is a speech that Himmler gave to the SS, some SS leaders, when they were about to commit a range of atrocities. And he said, look, this is what you're going to do is, of course you don't want to do this. Of course nobody wants to be killing other people. And we realize this is hard work. But what you're doing is for the good of Germany. And this is necessary in order to advance our noble cause.
6: Wow. So then,
13: hey, wait, I'm almost done, guys. Give me two more minutes.
6: So in the Milgram case,
13: uh-huh.
6: Well, if the idea is that people will do bad if they think it's good, like it's a good, noble cause, well, what's the noble cause in this case?
13: Science. You can see this in the surveys that the men filled out after the experiments were over.
3: This was exactly what was on my mind. If the experiment had to be successful, it had to be carried on.
13: The questionnaires they filled out are part of the Milgram archive at Yale.
3: Willing to help in a worthwhile experiment.
13: And it's kind of surprising. A lot of them are really positive, even though they've just been told that they were duped.
3: Research in any field is a must, particularly in this day and age. Do you think that more studies of this sort should be carried out? Definitely yes.
18: We, as onlookers to the study, we have this kind of godlike sort of vision of like, well, of course what they're doing is wrong. But if we looked at from another perspective, there is a sense in which you could celebrate what they're doing. I'm not suggesting one should, but I'm just saying there is a sense in which these people are prepared to do something that's very painful to them and to someone else because they want to promote science. Well, you know, you can see that's a good thing. If you dressed it up and if you just had some minor variants of the paradigm, you could presumably make this out. These are people who are incredibly noble. They are. I mean, it's a fact, of course, that they're administering pain to a stranger. That's what's horrifying about it. But imagine they were administering pain to themselves. Imagine they really were, had to administer shocks themselves or something. But if they were prepared to do that, well, I suspect a lot of them would, then we'd say these are people who really believe in science. And isn't this a good thing that we have people in our society who are willing to make sacrifices for the greater good?
6: Hmm. So in the end, where do you come down? Do you leave this experiment in a light mood or in a dark mood?
18: I would say in a powerful mood. We're close to some really fundamental truths about human nature. And, you know, my views about human nature are that it affords infinite potentials for lightness and dark. There's lots and lots of lessons here. But one is, I think, you know, when you're enjoined to do something for the greater good, maybe ask yourself the question, what is greater and what is good?
6: Oh, well, that right there. I've slapped some quotations around that.
18: Yeah.
4: Our thanks to Ben Walker, whose podcast, he has a podcast, and it's a good one. It's called Too Much Information.
6: Yes, it's awesome. Thank you, Ben. And also thank you to Alex Haslam, professor of psychology at the University of Exeter. And we'll be right back.
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25: 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Good afternoon. It should be sunny the rest of today, high getting up to 79, mostly clear tonight, low 45. 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
6: All right, 3, 2, 1. Hey, I'm Jad Abumrad.
4: I'm Robert Krulwich.
6: This is Radiolab, and today...
4: Evil?
6: Although, I don't know if that's the right word for this next thing.
4: Yeah, because it's sort of...
6: more complicated.
4: When you call someone evil, then you're kind of done with them.
6: Yeah.
4: But there's been a fellow, he's such a puzzle to me, I can't quite place him.
6: Though it's very fun to try.
4: And I heard about him from science writer Sam Keen.
26: Well, let's talk about Fritz Haber. So first of all, could you just, like, when did he live and what did he look like and that kind of stuff?
27: He was doing his great science work right around the turn of the 20th century, so right around 1900. And he was someone who had very big ambitions.
6: Just to put that in context... and to bring a few other of our storytellers in.
28: He comes from Breslau, Germany.
6: That's Fred Kaufman, reporter.
28: Which is a fairly small, you know, a smallish sort of town. And so does Clara.
6: That's Fritz Haber's wife.
4: We're going to meet her later.
28: Right, Clara comes from the same town. And they're both secularized Jews.
6: But this was a moment in German history, he says, when Jews had a decent amount of freedom.
28: And this is the difference between Kaiser Wilhelm and, of course, Hitler's Germany.
18: Yeah. To put it in context...
6: Dan Charles, he's a historian.
18: His was the first generation when a young Jewish boy could truly imagine that he could just be a regular part of that society. He could do anything.
6: Fast forward 10 years, Fritz Haber is a professor.
4: Small university.
6: He's working with chemicals. It's about 1880.
4: And he throws himself at one of the central issues facing Germany at that time.
28: Germany has a problem.
4: A big problem.
28: It has enough what they used to call then solar energy.
4: You know, energy from the sun to grow crops.
28: To feed about 30 million people. However, that leaves behind 20 million Germans.
6: You mean they're looking at 20 million people going hungry?
28: That's what we're heading towards. I mean, you have to remember, during the Crimean War in the 1850s, Europe starves.
4: So around the turn of the century, for German scientists like Haber, this was the challenge.
28: He wants to feed. He wants to feed Germany.
6: And actually, this wasn't just a German thing. A lot of people were beginning to worry that with about 1.5 billion people on the planet at that point, that maybe we were maxing out, that the Earth couldn't support this many people.
4: And everyone thought, well, we know the solution.
6: Yeah, we just need a whole lot more of one simple element.
28: Nitrogen.
4: They needed more.
6: Nitrogen.
28: Nitrogen is an essential part of amino acids. And proteins.
6: And when you stick a seed, like a wheat seed, in the ground...
4: one of the reasons it grows is because it's sucking up all the nitrogen in the soil.
6: To make its cell walls.
28: Without nitrogen, you don't have life.
6: Now, of course, you could find some nitrogen out in the world.
26: Natural deposits would be like seaweed or...
27: Manure was one.
6: You know, you could find it in cow manure or...
1: Guano.
26: Which was basically...
1: Bat poop and seagull poop.
6: Which made that poop
26: valuable.
27: And actually, two nations in South America went to war...
6: Literally over bat...
1: You could say people were... That crazy.
6: By the way, that's reporter Latif Nasser.
1: You know, this was like oil is today. This is...
26: Everybody was desperate for sources, new sources of nitrogen, and to make the problem even more annoying...
27: The most common source of nitrogen is in the air around us. It makes up 4 out of every 5 or so molecules that we breathe, so it's very...
26: So it's a lot.
27: Yes, 80% of the air is nitrogen atoms.
26: So all the nitrogen you'd ever need
6: was right there.
28: You can't, like, throw that air onto a plane.

0: more energy than seemed like
1: possible to make.
2: Yeah, yes, but you know,
0: being ambitious,
2: Haber starts thinking, in order to do this, we need to pressure this. We need to put it under a lot of pressure.
0: So he starts experimenting. He figures out a way to take a lot of air that's filled with these little nitrogen bonds clinging to each other and pump it
2: to a big iron tank
1: under extreme, extreme pressure
2: at high temperature.
1: And then he forces hydrogen into the tank.
3: Get in there!
2: And you have a number of chemical reactions. And what happens is that you're elbowing the nitrogen apart from itself and then forcing it to bond with the hydrogen in a new way.
0: And when hydrogen and nitrogen bond together, the thing you get
2: is ammonia.
0: A liquid that has captured the nitrogen right out of the air.
2: You literally get a drip, drip, drip of ammonia. It is arguably the most significant scientific breakthrough of them all.
4: Bread from the air was the phrase.
1: Wow. Because Haber had figured out a way to take nitrogen from the air, put it into the barren ground, and grow wheat.
2: This has allowed the world to have 7 billion people. This is what's driving the world towards 10, 12 by 2050. Now we're seeing about 100 million tons of synthetic fertilizer produced industrially each year, and that tonnage then moves into our food source. Our food source then moves into our bodies, and the rough statistics are that half of each of our bodies contains nitrogen from the Haber process.
0: No,
1: really? And so in 1918, Fritz Haber gets a Nobel Prize. But, and this is why this is such an interesting guy, around this same time, officials in the U.S. government are calling him a war criminal.
0: All right, just to back up for 1 second.
1: After Haber's nitrogen discovery,
0: he was promoted.
4: You know, he takes over the leadership of this institute in Berlin, and he starts hobnobbing with a whole different level of society.
1: That's Stan Charles again.
4: I mean, it's a pretty heady thing for, you know, a Jewish kid from Breslau to be hobnobbing with the emperor and cabinet ministers. He's part of the club. And he really, really relished it.
0: And not just because he was vain, which everyone agrees he was, but because he loves his country.
2: He loves the fatherland and he loves Germany.
4: So
0: when World War I begins,
4: he signs up immediately, sends a letter volunteering for duty,
1: saying, you know the process that I use to make food? Well, I can use that same process to make explosives.
5: Because the thing that you put into the ground to grow more food is also the thing you can explode to make a bomb?
2: That's correct. Because it takes such energy and pressure to separate it, this trivalent bond is so strong that when it comes back together, that energy that's released, it could be used for life or death.
4: In any case,
0: back to World War I.
4: There's trench warfare, it gets bogged down, and Haber has an idea.
3: He goes straight to the German High Command and he pitches this idea.
4: He says, well, we can drive those enemy soldiers out of trenches with gas.
0: Chlorine gas.
3: We'll basically bring it to the front, and when the wind is right, we'll just spray it.
4: But the generals were not all that convinced.
3: No.
4: They just didn't like it.
0: A lot of them were like, this is not how you fight a war.
3: It's like playing dirty.
4: Yeah.
3: Sort of unsportsmanlike.
4: But he organizes soldiers, he organizes whole gas units.
3: And nobody even had to ask.
4: Takes command of them partially, he travels to the front.
1: And on April 22nd...
0: 1915?
3: 1915.
1: Haber finds himself in a little town in Belgium called Ypres.
3: Y-P-R-E-S. Actually, the Americans called it Ypres.
1: Whatever you call it.
3: This was one of the bloodiest arenas on the Western Front.
1: The Germans were on one side, the French, the Canadians, and the British on the other. And there, behind the German lines, is...
3: Our friend, our frenemy, Fritz Haber.
0: Our frenemy.
3: He's bald, he has a pot belly, he has these pince-nez spectacles. He's chomping on a Virginian cigar. He was always smoking these Virginian cigars. And he's wearing a fur coat.
4: Really?

0: what is basically like the Baghdad of his time.
1: But
0: nobody had done what he was about to do on the scale that he was about to do it. At 6 p.m. on April 22nd,
1: when the wind was just right, he says,
0: Haber's gas troops unscrew, they open the valves on almost 6,000 tanks containing 150 tons of chlorine. That's like an adult blue whale of chlorine.
1: I'm just trying to imagine that. Is that like a green cloud?
0: Some people describe it as a cloud, and then others describe it as this kind of 15-foot wall kind of hugging the land, and it's just sort of approaching. And it's moving at about 1 meter per second.
1: And according to some accounts, as it crept across no man's land,
0: The leaves would just sort of shrivel, and the grass was turning to the color of metal. Birds would just fall from the air.
1: Within minutes, the gas reached the Allied side, and as soon as it did, soldiers began to convulse.
0: They were gagging, they were choking, hundreds of them were falling to the ground.
1: What is the gas doing to them exactly?
0: I think what it's doing is if you breathe it in, it sort of irritates your lungs to the extent that they sort of fills up with fluid so quickly that you sort of drown in your own phlegm.
1: So they were actually drowning?
0: Literally drowning on land.
1: Wow.
0: Yellow mucus was frothing out of their mouths. Those who could still breathe would turn blue.
1: This is a description of hell.
0: Yeah.
2: But Haber saw it as a wonderful success and wished that the Germans had been better prepared to exploit it, because he felt like they really could have made a terrific advance if they had had more confidence.
0: And he is celebrated for it. He gets promoted to the rank of captain.
3: And he goes home for a few days, a hero. But when he gets there, he has to contend with his wife,
2: Clara Immerwahr.
3: Clara.
2: Also from Breslau, also from a Jewish family. And also a scientist, unusually so in those times.
4: She was actually sort of a genius herself. She was one of the first women to earn a PhD in her country.
3: And shortly after his return, Clara allegedly confronts him and says,
5: look, you are morally bankrupt.
3: How could you?
4: But Haber just kind of ignored her. And
1: according to legend,
4: he actually threw a dinner party in celebration
1: of the big victory,
4: invited his friends over.
1: Now, we don't actually know if he threw a party.
2: I consider that apocryphal.
1: Dan doesn't think so. But what's clear is that he saw no reason to question what he had done, and that infuriated Clara.
4: Especially because she found out he was leaving the next day to direct more gas attacks.
6: And they probably had an argument.
4: Yeah.
6: Undoubtedly they had an argument.
3: That's historian Fritz Stern, who also happens to be Fritz Haber's godson.
4: They had a quarrel.
6: More than that.
3: Let's call it a fight.
4: And later that night,
0: after the party, Haber takes a bunch of sleeping pills, goes to sleep, and she takes his service revolver.
6: Fritz Haber's pistol.
3: Walks outside to the garden.
0: And pulls the trigger.
5: Shoots herself.
3: In the chest.
5: And is found by her son.
3: By her son?
5: Yes.
6: Age 13, I think.
0: And he finds her actually still alive, with the life about to run out of her.
5: Haber, it's unknown what happens for the rest of that evening, but it is a well-documented fact that the very next morning,
4: on schedule,
0: he goes back to the front.
2: To the Eastern Front.
6: Leaving his son alone with his dead mother.
1: That's
2: cold, huh?
3: Yeah.
2: Heartless.
6: It was a terrible moment.
2: Did he run away? Was it duty?
5: The son eventually, after he emigrates to America, kills himself.
3: See, now, around this point, I just don't want to have anything to do with this guy. I just want to take a shower and walk away.
1: Yeah, me too. You know, on the other hand, I mean, if you look at the grand calculus, people he's helped or fed versus people he's killed, I mean, he's fed billions of people. I don't know that you could entirely call him bad. I might even tilt towards saying he's a little good, to be honest.
3: You wouldn't, though, would you really? Would you really think that this guy's a good guy?
1: Honestly, yeah.
3: Just because of a mathematical summing up?
1: We're talking billions of people.
3: He's standing there on the front, pushing the gas into the lungs of other human beings. Now, admittedly, it's a war, but still. Then he goes and, you know, and celebrates that, and then walks away from his child and his wife dead in the garden and says, more of that, please.
1: Well, there's something distasteful about the fact that he was too into it. But, like, I do think on some level you have to divorce the man from his deeds, and you got to ask, is the world better with him or without him? I think you got to answer it with him, right?
3: Well,
1: should we keep going with the story?
5: Yeah.
1: All right.
5: So, Sam, what happened to this guy after World War One?
4: He actually was very humiliated that Germany had lost, and especially humiliated over the fact that they had to pay enormous war reparations to other countries. So he decided he was going to invent a process to pay for these reparations by himself. And what he decided to do is go into the ocean, into seawater, which contains very small levels of gold. But, you know, over the entire ocean, there's a lot of gold dissolved into the sea.
5: And he spends 5 years in a futile effort to distill gold from the ocean's waters.
1: It sounds insane. On the other hand, if anyone could do it.
7: He was trying to repeat this master stroke.
3: Needless to say,
5: he fails.
7: It was actually a crushing blow for him.
1: And then things really take a turn.
7: 1933 comes, and Hitler takes over. And one of the first acts that the Nazis do is to
3: basically issue an order
7: that says there shall be no Jews in the civil service.
1: Now, Haber was Jewish, but because he'd served in World War One,
7: he technically would be exempt.
1: But 75% of the people who worked for him at the Institute, they were Jewish.
7: And they would have to be dismissed.
1: So he decides to take a stand.
7: And says, this is intolerable, I'm going to resign.
5: He says that he's always been hiring people based on how smart they are and not who their grandparents were.
1: So he sends a letter to the Ministry of Education resigning, and he leaves Germany. Telling a friend, he felt like he'd lost his homeland.
7: And then he starts this period of roaming. He eventually goes to England.
1: But in a famous incident, one of England's leading scientists refuses to shake his hand.
7: And he is basically homeless at this point. You know, he's a man adrift.
1: Meanwhile,
7: his health is failing. In 1934, he takes a trip to Switzerland to a sanatorium.
1: But before he can get there,
7: his heart fails and he dies.
3: Now, there's a footnote to this that is very strange. I got a little my dorsal hairs stood up when I read the end of this.
7: Right. So during World War One, Haber's Institute had developed a formulation of insect-killing gas called Zyklon.
3: Zyklon A.
1: Which was originally just a pesticide.
5: Once again, another nitrogen compound.
6: It was developed in his institute. He knew about it.
3: In fact, his chemist had given this particular pesticide a smell. It was a warning smell, so that people didn't inadvertently breathe it in and get sick.
7: But after the Nazis take over...
1: This is after he died.
7: They reach back to the shelf, and they find this Zyklon stuff, and they ask for it to be reformulated to take out the warning smell, and it becomes Zyklon B, the killing gas of the concentration camps.
3: Did members of Haber's family die in the concentration camps?
7: Yeah, members of his extended family did. Certainly friends of his did.
6: There's something deeply, deeply wounding, distressing, upsetting at the thought that he had anything to do with Zyklon B. But he did. The use of it, he couldn't have imagined.

0: So, how do you feel about him now? Because, I don't know, I can't help but feel bad for the guy. Despite the chlorine gas, like, he didn't intend for that to happen. He could have never imagined that.
1: No, but there's part of me that says, you know, here's a guy who just wanted to do everything better than it had ever been done before, whether it was feeding or killing.
0: And he does.
1: And he does. But he does it with a kind of amoral athleticism, you know. He does it without humility, without a lot of doubt. And, you know, it's a craft, but it's a craft with consequences. And to approach it with kind of crazy joy, I don't know. I would rather have scientists who carry doubt with them as they proceed.
0: Yeah, I agree with that. Maybe it's all about doubt in the end.
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5: 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Taking a look at the forecast, it should be sunny the rest of today, high 79. Mostly clear tonight, the low drops to 45. Partly sunny tomorrow, a little cooler with a high of 73. Sunny on Sunday, the high gets to 70. And mostly sunny Monday, and it warms back up with a high getting to 80. 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
0: Hey, I'm Jad Abumrad.
1: I'm Robert Krulwich.
0: This is Radio Lab, and today we're talking about...
1: Well, we're trying to think about what goes on in the mind of a bad person.
0: Yeah, we didn't really come to any kind of agreement with the Hobbit.
1: He didn't leave books or diaries and say, like, what were you thinking? So in this last section, we're going to try to get close to a very bad man.
0: And we could ask.
1: And then the question really to wonder about is, what difference would that make?
0: Yeah.
1: But we should warn you ahead of time. This next section of the program has some references which are extremely graphic, not to everybody's taste. So we have kids in the room. Maybe this is a time to tell them to go brush their teeth or something.
6: Yeah, yeah.
1: That comes to us from our reporter, Aaron Scott.
7: Aaron. Yes, Jeff Jensen.
0: All right, so who is this guy we're hearing?
6: This is Jeff Jensen, and he's a reporter in L.A., and he wrote this graphic novel that I read about one of the most prolific serial killers in U.S. history.
7: Gary Leon Ridgway.
6: The Green River Killer.
7: The first victims of the Green River Killer were found in the summer of 1982.
8: The Green River Murders terrorized Seattle in the 1980s.
9: In Seattle today, a man called the Green River Killer...
6: Ridgway murdered at least 49 women.
10: The so-called Green River Killer...
6: But it's suspected that it could be upwards of 75.
10: Wow.
9: Making him the most prolific serial killer in American history.
6: He buried them or left their bodies in these little clumps in the woods.
11: The killer seemed to have placed the bodies as if they were mannequins.
7: And in January of 1984, the Green River Task Force was formed. And my father was recruited to the task force.
6: So Jeff wrote this book because his father, Tom Jensen, was one of the lead detectives tracking Gary Ridgway. He ultimately spent 17 years searching for this man.
7: In December of 2001, my father and his colleagues make the arrest.
8: DNA testing matched him to the crime.
7: They arrest Gary Leon Ridgway, and on June 13, 2003, Gary was secretly taken out of his jail cell and brought to a sort of very nondescript concrete office building. And
6: over the next 6 months,
7: from June to early December,
6: it was Tom's job to get Gary to open up
7: and give up the few details that they really needed to link him certifiably to all these crimes.
12: Today's date is June 17th, 2003. The time now is 08:36 hours.
6: So every day they would bring him into this conference room.
12: This is a continuation of an interview with Gary Leon Ridgway.
6: And interrogate him.
13: Yeah, why don't you just, what have you remembered since we last talked yesterday?
14: I got those all at night, mostly. I remember picking her up at...
6: It immediately became apparent that there was going to be difficulties.
14: As far as I know, I don't know if I did or not.
6: He would deny things, he would obscure, he would dance around things.
7: He didn't really want a cop to everything that he did.
12: I got to tell you, I'm not totally comfortable that you're providing all the information.
6: Especially when it came to one particular fact.
7: What my father and his colleagues know is that something was done to these bodies, many of them, after they were murdered.
0: Is he saying what I think he's saying?
7: Yeah. Necrophilia. Gary is dancing around this topic. Gary had denied this to his own lawyers. So my father and the other interviewer in that room that morning, Detective John Mattson, they start using a line of a tact of interviewing him that was very...
13: It's okay if you did.
7: Stunningly, shockingly empathetic.
13: Nothing to be ashamed of. Mm-hmm. Thousands of people have done it before you. You're not the first one.
7: You know, you're not the first person that's ever done this.
13: You're not going to be the last one.
7: You won't be the last.
13: That's one of the things that we need to know.
7: The father's trying to, like, reach out to him.
13: Okay. I know it was more than an urge.
7: It's okay to admit this. You need to admit this.
13: Okay. It's all right. But we've got to know that. That's one of the things we have to know. And that's why it's okay to let it out.
7: And he does.
14: Yes, I did lie about that. But that's when I was, I went back one time before, and I, I gotta give it out. I can't keep holding it.
13: No, it's building up.
7: This is a major breakthrough.
0: So he ends up admitting it.
6: In graphic detail.
7: And it gets even more disturbing for my father as the conversation suddenly pivots to another victim.
14: Other than one that was real close to me.
7: By the name of Carol Christensen.
14: Christensen. I dated her several times, two times before.
7: He brings her up as an example of a woman that he actually had strong feelings for.
13: You liked this girl.
14: Yeah, I liked her.
12: She was good to you.
14: She was good to me.
7: And as it happens, my father has very vivid memories of investigating the Carol Christensen murder, speaking with Carol's mom, Carol's little daughter.
14: Killed her. She was, I knew she had a daughter.
7: And so
14: in the last one,
7: Gary starts going through this narrative of what he did to Carol.
14: The last time she was in a hurry.
7: She, like, was allegedly in a rush.
14: And she didn't...
7: It kind of, like, hurt his feelings.
14: Wasn't satisfying me. It made me mad because she wasn't very much in a hurry. She had something else on her mind. And I, you know, killed her.
13: Did you kill her?
14: I choked her. With my arm. And the way he killed her, I cared for her because I dated her before, but this... didn't turn out right.
7: Up until that point, Gary refused to say that from the minute I picked these women up, I wanted to kill them. He claimed they were in the middle of a sex act. He would get distracted. Something would happen. He just kind of went crazy. He had snapped. And almost like blaming the victims. And my father wasn't buying it.
13: Let's back up a little bit.
7: The fact that he kept on doing it over and over and over again was like, come on.
13: You've been through this a lot of times before, and she's already told you she's in a hurry.
7: You knew what was going to happen.
13: And you've done this how many times before? 10, 15, 20 times. You know what's going to happen if she pisses you off. Mm-hmm. And you like her. You're telling us all this.
14: Yes.
13: Yet you go into this anyway, knowing full well that it could end up in her death.
7: Yeah. And Gary just says,
14: yes,
7: that is true. When I picked them up, I was going to kill them. Finally acknowledging, yeah, that's true. There's a pause, and my father just says,
13: why?
7: Why? Why did you do this?
13: Did you need to kill?
7: And that was a question that had haunted my father for decades.
13: Why?
7: In that one simple why that he asked Gary, there was a lot of questions he was asking. Why did you inflict all this suffering on them, on us? Why did you take these women off the streets and want to destroy them?
13: Why?
7: Why? And the answer is unsatisfying.
14: Yes, I did need to kill. I needed to kill her because of that.
0: Wait, what?
6: I just needed to kill because of that. And then he just trails off.
0: I need to kill because of that. That's it?
7: Yeah. You know, I just wanted to kill them. I just needed to kill them. In that moment, my father, he stands up and he says,
13: "Touched me.
7: You've touched me, Gary.
13: You've touched me. Let me take a break."
12: Okay, we're going off tape now. It's 09:24 hours on June 17th, year 2003.
7: He walked out of the room and just started weeping.
6: They spent the next 6 months interrogating him. They brought in psychiatrists and forensic psychologists to try to get an answer. Gary says, "I needed to kill," and they go, "Why?" And he says, "Because of the rage." And, "Well, why the rage?" And, "Because women have stepped on me all my life." "Well, why can't you deal with it in a normal way?" Each answer just begs another why. And even though in the end they got him to confess to these 49 murders, they never really get any closer to an answer than this first one.
7: That afternoon, he gets in his car, goes home. He finds my mom on the deck. He sits down next to her. She says, "What happened today?" And my dad said, "I don't want to talk about it." And to this day, they have not talked about that day. And he hasn't talked about it with anyone until I interviewed him for the book.
6: And why is it so important, do you think, to understand the why behind such an evil act?
7: Well, the thing that haunts me about the why question is that I'm reminded of like one of the oldest stories in the Bible, which is the story of Job. The story of Job is that one day God and Satan are having a conversation and they're saying, "Have you checked out Job? You know, I'm really proud of Job. He believes in me and he trusts me so much and he has such great faith in me." And Satan is like, I bet I can change his mind. And so Satan basically systematically destroys Job's life, takes away his wife, his children, all his material possessions. What follows is this ongoing conversation between Job and his friends about, why does this happen? Why does God allow this to happen? Only then does God speak up and kind of say, like, "You're going to question me? Like, you know, who are you?" My point is, sometimes when we ask the why in the face of profound evil, I kind of wonder if what we're doing is that we're daring God to show himself. And I think what we want out of the why is meaning to life, to reveal itself in a way that restores order and gives us hope that all of this isn't just meaningless chaos.
1: Jeff Jensen's book is The Green River Killer, a true detective story. It's a graphic or an illustrated novel.
0: Thanks also to reporter Aaron Scott for that story.
1: This is Radiolab.
0: Thanks for listening.

0: alien invasions. What are we projecting onto those stories? I'm Flora Lichtman, and this is Science Friday. In science fiction, the aliens usually come to control, colonize, or destroy us. Talking with sci-fi writer Daniel H. Wilson about how he applied an indigenous lens to his first contact thriller.
1: With these stories, we're looking into the cosmos and we're seeing ourselves, and we're understandably freaking terrified.
0: Plus, why black women are twice as likely to die from uterine cancer compared to white women.
2: It's really quite a powerful combination of both learning to endure and normalize severe symptoms that meets up with a medical system that's really biased against seeing you as vulnerable and in need of help.
0: Plus, a roundup of some of the big health news of the week, from vaccines to the cruise ship hantavirus outbreak. That's after this.
3: Live from NPR News, I'm Lakshmi Singh. The Virginia Supreme Court has struck down a Democratic-backed redistricting plan. The ruling helps advance the Republican Party's redistricting campaign to secure more U.S. House seats in this year's midterm elections. Meanwhile, in Tennessee, Governor Bill Lee has signed a new congressional map that divides a state's majority black district covering Memphis, giving Republicans an advantage. And now Alabama lawmakers may hold a vote today on a plan to set new U.S. House primaries if the courts allow redistricting in the state. The U.S. is still waiting for Iran's response to a proposal for ending the war as new clashes continue to test their formal ceasefire. Top House Democrat Congressman Adam Smith says Iran is showing no signs of meeting U.S. demands.
4: When this war started, Iran was weak and negotiating over that nuclear program. We've made no progress whatsoever. We have not degraded their nuclear program at all during the course of this war.
3: The World Health Organization says a number of confirmed or suspected cases of the hantavirus linked to a Dutch-flagged cruise ship in the Atlantic remains unchanged at 8. Ari Daniel reports health experts say the risks to the public remain low.
5: Authorities are relying on a time-tested approach for limiting the transmission of the hantavirus, contact tracing. It involves locating the close contacts of those at high risk of infection. Preeti Malani is an infectious disease physician at the University of Michigan.
6: By identifying people who are at risk of infection, you try to get ahead when people don't have symptoms yet, with the goal of preventing the infection from continuing to propagate.
5: Precautions can be taken with high-risk individuals, including quarantine, so they don't accidentally come into contact with even more people and spread the illness further. Public health officials believe this approach will help keep the hantavirus outbreak contained. For NPR News, I'm Ari Daniel.
3: California, an epicenter of the housing crisis in the United States, will soon have one agency overseeing the programs intended to address affordability in housing. From member station KQED, Aditi Bamblin-Moody reports.
0: Right now, housing developers say they have to navigate the state's 9 different agencies overseeing some 40 programs. Sarah Karlinski is with UC Berkeley's Turner Center for Housing Innovation. When she compared California's system to other states, she found that 80% of them had a more consolidated system.
7: Successful states, they have really high capacity, well-trained staff who work very well together. And while achieving this in a fragmented system might not be impossible, it's easier to do if there is some type of consolidation.
0: The new state agency will include separate departments for homelessness, financing, and civil rights. The governor's office recently reported the number of people living outside decreased by 9% last year. For NPR News, I'm Aditi Bandlamudi in San Francisco.
3: It's NPR News. A major rescue operation is underway amid a volcanic eruption in eastern Indonesia. Nina Rowney Moore says more than a dozen people have been evacuated so far.
8: A massive volcanic eruption has claimed the lives of at least 3 hikers on Indonesia's Mount Dukono in Halmahera Island. The volcano erupted on Friday, blasting a thick pillar of ash and rock nearly 33,000 feet into the sky. Among the dead are 2 Singaporean nationals and 1 Indonesian citizen. Authorities say as many as 20 hikers were trapped near the crater when the eruption began. While a climbing ban had been in place for weeks due to increased activity, officials note that the mountain lacks an official registration post, which allowed hikers to bypass warnings and enter via unofficial paths to view the crater. For NPR News, I'm Naina Rao in Jakarta.
3: Employers in the U.S. added 115,000 jobs in April, according to the Labor Department's latest report, saying higher than what economists had expected. It marks another solid month of employment growth after the U.S. economy added 185,000 jobs in March, higher than the 178,000 initially reported. The unemployment rate held steady at 4.3%. Facebook and Instagram's parent company Meta is challenging Britain's media regulator Ofcom. Meta told London's High Court yesterday it opposed to how fees and penalties under the Online Safety Act are calculated. This is NPR News.
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10: 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I'm your host, Kathy Fouch. It is 1:06. Later at 2, Science Friday will continue, plus we'll hear national native news. 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
11: This is Science Friday. I'm Flora Lichtman. Later in the hour, a physician researcher working to improve gynecological care for Black women, and a conversation with a science fiction writer about what alien stories tell us about ourselves. But first, it's been a busy week in health policy with news on vaccines, vaping, abortion drugs, and more. Here to help me break it all down is Julie Rovner. She's chief Washington correspondent for KFF Health News and host of the podcast, What the Health? Hey, Julie. Also, is that how you enunciate your podcast?
12: Yes, that is how I enunciate my podcast. Hi, Flora.
11: Perfect. Thank you for being here. Let's start with this news from the FDA. There were headlines about the FDA canceling the publication of a couple of studies related to vaccines. What do we know about this story?
12: Well, we know that the FDA had done some research, as the FDA is wont to do, and found that both the shingles vaccine and the COVID-19 vaccine were remarkably safe with remarkably few serious side effects. Some of these studies had even been accepted for publication in medical journals, and the FDA decided that it didn't want these studies to be released to the public. It even called them back from some of the journals that they'd already been accepted for. This is pretty remarkable that, you know, FDA officials will sort of take back their own research. The officials say that the science wasn't good enough, but this is not something we're used to seeing.
11: Well, sticking with the FDA, it sounds like blueberry vapes might be coming to a smoke shop near me. Tell us about this news.
12: Yeah, mango vapes, too. This has been a big fight about vaping. There's, on one hand, what we call sort of the harm reduction aspect of this, that if adults who smoke could move to vaping instead, that would be better for their health. But the concern is that kids who don't smoke or vape might take up vaping if they get fruity flavors like mango and blueberry. So there was a big fight over whether or not the FDA should approve these vapes. Apparently, the FDA scientists said they should because of the harm reduction part. The head of the FDA, Marty McCarry, apparently said, nope, he was going to overrule them and not approve it. And then, according to reports, the president called Marty McCarry over the weekend and said, hey, you should approve these vapes. And on Tuesday, that's exactly what happened. We don't know all the whys and wherefores, but it certainly looks like there was political interference, even though in the end, the science kind of won out.
11: There's also a lot of evidence that these fruit flavors are the flavors that teens gravitate to.
12: Yes, that's right. And there had been, you know, a big sort of to-do over the last couple of years that in approving vapes, they were only going to approve vapes that were basically tobacco flavored and menthol flavors, which are the typical flavors of cigarettes and other sorts of tobacco products, and not these fruity vapes that we know from the big fight about Juul, what was that, almost 10 years ago now, are what attracts not just teens, younger teens, preteens to some of these products.
11: So the scientists were looking at this from a harm reduction perspective, that vapes can help people get off of cigarettes or might prevent people from smoking. How's the administration approached other harm reduction techniques? Is this a priority for this administration?
12: they have not been consistent, I think is a good way to put it. Just a couple of weeks ago, they decided that the federal government was no longer going to pay for test strips so that people using illegal drugs could test for fentanyl and other potentially deadly substances that had been cut into those drugs. Again, this is a harm reduction effort, but the administration said we don't want to facilitate people using illegal drugs. So, you know, there's harm reduction and there's harm reduction.
11: Mifepristone, which is a pill sometimes prescribed to terminate pregnancy, was in the news this week. Tell us about this ruling.
12: Yeah, mifepristone is often prescribed to terminate pregnancy. It is one half of the two-pill regimen that is responsible for more than half of the abortions now in the United States, and a quarter of those abortions are done via telehealth, where the patient speaks to the doctor either on the phone or via computer, and the doctor is allowed to then prescribe and send the medication to the patient. That was a change. It was made in 2021. It made anti-abortion forces very unhappy. And an appeals court from the Fifth Circuit last week decided that those rules should be rolled back to what they were before 2021. This was because Louisiana had sued, saying that the ability of patients to get these pills via telehealth violated their abortion ban, which is true. People in a lot of states with bans are being able to use telehealth to get these pills because it's very hard to police that. There was a big flurry over the weekend when nobody knew what was legal and what wasn't. On Monday, the Supreme Court put a one-week hold on it. So we're going to find out next Monday what the Supreme Court's going to do, whether they will let this basic rollback of availability of the abortion pill take effect, whether they're going to freeze what had been the status quo, which was to allow the continuation of telehealth prescribing of the abortion pill until this case is determined. Everything is kind of up in the air right now, but the one thing we do know is that this is back on the front burner as a political issue, which is not what the Trump administration had wanted.
11: If the Supreme Court comes back on Monday and says, yes, we agree with the lower court, what are the practical implications?
12: It's a confusing mess, frankly. You can now, of the two pills that are used for medication abortion, the other pill, misoprostol, is not implicated in this, and it can be used, and it is used by itself for medication abortion in many countries. It's not as safe, it's not as foolproof, and it does have more side effects, but the anticipation is that a lot of people will, or a lot of providers will simply turn to that instead. So it might not even solve the problem that the anti-abortion movement wants, which is to stop abortion in these states that have bans. So we will definitely have to see. We're also hearing from the prescription drug industry. They're unhappy with the idea that courts can step in and change FDA rulings. This would have implications well beyond the abortion pill for all kinds of drugs. I mean, as we know, the drug industry, you know, these are billion-dollar products, and if they can't rely on decisions of the FDA because they might get overruled by some judge, that's a big problem for them.
11: I mean, could a person still get mifepristone? It would just require that they go to an actual doctor.
12: That is correct. There were these very stringent rules when it was first approved, and that was back in the year 2000. So this has been on, you know, the market and available for almost 26 years now. But there were, because there was a possibility of complications, there were what are called REMS that the FDA has. And these are standards for prescribing. And one of the standards for prescribing mifepristone is that you literally had to get it handed to you by the healthcare provider in order to take it. That was changed in 2021 by the Biden administration during COVID because people couldn't go to the doctor and get the pill. And then that was made permanent in 2023. Anti-abortion forces have been trying to get the administration to change this back since they came back in last year. And right now, the Trump administration says they're doing a full safety study of mifepristone that they expect to be done by the end of the year, coincidentally after the midterms.
11: There were also headlines this week about HHS Secretary RFK Jr. with an initiative to, quote, curb psychiatric overprescribing, basically to help people get off SSRI antidepressants. This feels consistent with sort of MAHA tentpole ideas, but what does it mean in practice?
12: Yeah, he's been talking about this for a while. He says that, you know, Americans are over-medicated, and that, which it's probably true in many cases, but it's also true that SSRIs and some of these drugs for ADHD, which he says is, are also overprescribed, are life-saving or health-saving or career-saving. I mean, you know, they've been a miracle for a lot of people, even if a lot of people never get off of them. A lot of the things he's proposing, paying doctors to counsel people on how to get off of them if they want to, are fairly benign and probably not that controversial, but it seems like he's going to talk about this because we are told that he has been told not to talk about being anti-vaccine anymore because that's not very popular with the public either in advance of the midterms.
11: Mm, so a new target.
12: Yep.
11: We've covered the complexity of tapering off of these drugs. Is that a part of this initiative?
12: It is. You know, it is not easy for many people to get off of them. You do develop a dependence on them. There are many people, though, that don't feel that they need to get off of them. So it is. I confess, I am one of them. I am on an antidepressant for anxiety. It works extremely well. And I will say that my doctor does ask periodically if I would like to stop. And I say, no, thank you. I'm doing fine. But yes, if there are people who are having more problems with them, more side effects and do want to get off, that is important that they be able to. And perhaps paying doctors for, you know, that those sorts of consultations is certainly not a bad thing.
11: Okay, I'm sure our listeners have seen this frightening news out of the South Atlantic, a cruise ship where people are getting sick with hantavirus. Remind us what this virus is and where it comes from.
12: It comes from rodents mostly. You mostly get it from being exposed to rodents or rodent feces or rodent urine. It mostly does not transmit from person to person, but there is one strain that can pass from person to person called the Andes strain, and it's from South America. And it just happens that the people who were on this cruise ship had been in South America where the Andes strain does transmit. And that appears to be what they had. And of course, you know, you're on a cruise ship and a small cruise ship. So, you know, people were in fairly close quarters. Public health officials say that, you know, they are not concerned about this becoming the next COVID. But there is a concern that the U.S. isn't really involved in what's going on to try and mitigate this outbreak, because the U.S. dropped out of the World Health Organization when Trump became president for the second time. And there are Americans, both who are on this ship and Americans who have apparently gotten off of this ship and returned home after it started to spread. So there is some concern about how prepared the U.S. really is to deal with an outbreak like this.
11: So now health officials are trying to do contact tracing, tracking people down and who they're in touch with.
12: That's exactly right. And also because there's a long incubation period for this hantavirus, making sure that those people who may feel fine now don't get sick in the next couple of weeks.
11: Julie, any chance you want to leave us with some good news today?
12: I'm trying to think if we have some good news.
11: Can you scrounge something up?
12: We did. Learned last week that the 988 suicide prevention hotline, that was a bipartisan project that Congress and a couple of administrations worked on, has in fact worked well at reducing youth suicides. That, and particularly in states where there have been more calls answered, suicides went down even more. So that's a little bit of good public health news that we don't see that often these days.
11: Thank you. I needed that going into my weekend.
12: Me too.
11: Julie Rovner, Chief Washington Correspondent for KFF Health News and host of What the Health podcast. Thanks for talking, Julie.
12: Thank you.
11: After the break, why black women are twice as likely to die from uterine cancer compared to white women. Stay with us.

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1: 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Coming up at 2, Science Friday will continue. It's followed by The World at 3. And all things considered, we'll start at 4 o'clock today. It will be sunny with a high of 79, and overnight mostly clear, low drops to 45. It's 1:20. 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
0: I'm Flora Lichtman, and this is Science Friday. Black women are twice as likely to die from uterine cancer compared to white women, and also suffer disproportionately from other uterine-related conditions. Dr. Kemi Dahl learned these facts in medical school, but no one could explain why. Now a gynecologic oncologist, Kemi has made it her mission to change these trends and improve care for black women. Dr. Kemi Dahl is a professor at the University of Washington School of Medicine and School of Public Health, and the author of the new book, A Terrible Strength, The Hidden Crisis of the Black Womb and Your Survival Guide to Healing. Kemi, thanks for being here.
2: Thank you so much for having me.
0: Talk to me about the title. What is A Terrible Strength?
2: The title is very intentional. I mean, I know that it's unusual for us to hear those two words together, terrible and strength. But to me, a terrible strength is this inherited, true, powerful ability to endure and to be resilient and to be successful in a society that is not built for you, that black women have, that has been passed down, you know, by our mothers to us, and that we use to navigate our society. And it is strong, and I think that's important, but this strength is terrible because that same ability to endure means that we're not seen as vulnerable to these gynecologic diseases and conditions that can end up creating horrible quality of life and ultimately take our lives in the form of uterine cancer. And so, you know, that's what it means to me, is that I want to honor the strength that's there. It's real, but we need to recognize, I should say, that it has a consequence in this world of womb health and gynecology that is profound and that really must change.
0: Let's talk about those consequences. I mean, how does this play out when patients come to see you?
2: Yeah, this plays out in a few ways. I think one of the ways it plays out is that sometimes my black women patients, you know, don't really identify what they're going through as a problem because they have learned for so long to normalize very severe symptoms. So I saw a woman who came in for a regular pap smear, and she described her menstrual cycles or her periods to me. It sounded like way too much bleeding to me. And we got her labs, and her hemoglobin level was 4, which from an anemia standpoint is literally life-threatening. And she was walking around just coming in for a routine visit. It's in the form of women thinking that it is normal to be basically incapacitated by their cycle. I don't mean just, you know, mild cramping here and there, but essentially unable to work, unable to do their regular activities because the pain is so great. So one way it shows up is just in that normalization, which means that in the doctor's office, if you're waiting for a black woman to share with you that these are the problems I'm having and this is a problem, you might be missing women that are suffering right in front of you because they have been taught to endure. Another way it shows up is that, unfortunately, and I can say this as a black woman because I've experienced this, even when we do get to the point where we say, hey, I am bleeding too much, or my pain is too much, or there's something wrong, quote unquote, down there, we're often either met with misdiagnosis because of the bias around having STDs, pelvic inflammatory disease, things that are more coded in terms of hypersexuality, or we are dismissed as, you know, not being sick enough or not being in pain enough to really need help. So it's really quite a powerful combination of both learning to endure and normalize severe symptoms that meets up with a medical system that's really biased against seeing you as vulnerable and in need of help.
0: How have you changed your approach as a physician, or have you?
2: Yeah, so I'm not practicing anymore because my career is now completely devoted to my research and my research lab. But I will say I started changing my practice when I was in training. I remember being a resident and I remember thinking, you know, the standard way we ask questions, which is, you know, do you have any problems with your cycles? You know, is not getting at the issue that is not really meeting the moment in terms of Black women who are going to have a higher threshold for reporting problems when you know that, you know, you might not receive help. So I started asking questions differently. I would ask things like, how many days a month do you not bleed? You know, that is a different kind of question. So when the answer is six, now I'm concerned in a different way. And if I ask that same person, do you have any problems with your period? They might say no, because that's normal for them. Another way is, you know, a lot of times fibroids are not really dealt with or treated until they're quite severely symptomatic in all women, but especially in Black women. And so, you know, noticing what your patients are wearing, and instead of assuming that their fibroids are asymptomatic, I would notice, you know, you're wearing elastic pants, the drawstring, like elastic pants, you know, have you changed your clothing recently? Like, are you making these adjustments and you find out somebody's wearing maternity clothes because their fibroids are getting to that size and that's what fits them well? I can't emphasize enough how much, in gynecology especially, so much of our care is driven by a woman or a patient reporting that something is wrong, right? Like, we have some lab tests, we have some screening, but a lot is specifically in the field of gynecology. A lot of it is driven by the patient saying, I have this bleeding, or I have this cramping, or my cycle is not regular anymore. And when that's the case, the power, the emphasis, or the importance of that conversation between the patient and the physician, and therefore the respect, and whether or not that patient is legible, her pain is legible, her issues are legible to the doctor, is a huge fork in the road in terms of whether or not she's going to be helped. The other area does have to do with medical testing, which is an area of my research, because another way that this plays out in terms of, like, how did we even get here with Black women being twice as likely to die of uterine cancer was basically the motivating question behind my research program. And what we first found is that, actually, in contrast to the standard message of the field in about like 2015, you know, around that time, was Black women just have more aggressive uterine cancer. And so that's why they have more advanced stage of diagnosis, and that's why they die. And that was the beginning and the end of the story. And what we found is that is basically
0: like, they just do.
2: Yeah. I mean, it's basically like Black women's bodies are broken. Like, inherently, there's just something wrong with you. So we found that wasn't true. And that, at least 40% of the disparities of the difference between mortality was actually driven by Black women being diagnosed at later stages. And that really had me asking a lot of these questions that we've been talking about. But one area that hadn't been explored is, how do we even diagnose uterine cancer? You know, how does that work? I mentioned earlier that the cardinal symptom is postmenopausal bleeding. What we do with that is that we have a clinical algorithm that says, when somebody comes in with postmenopausal bleeding, they have a transvaginal ultrasound. So you give them an ultrasound, and based on the thickness of the measurement of their endometrial lining, which is essentially the thin layer that lines the inner cavity of the uterus, you can measure that layer, and if it's under 4 millimeters, then they have essentially no chance of having a uterine cancer. And if it is that case, then you don't need to do a biopsy. You don't need to do any further workup. Well, it turns out that guideline, which was practice guidelines, was based on research that did not include Black women, and often did not even include women with fibroids. So what we found is that threshold significantly underperforms in Black women, meaning that there are more false negatives in Black women using that threshold. Our research of over nearly 3,500 women demonstrated that 10% of Black women with uterine cancer were missed by that threshold. So if you start to think about all the things that are lining up, first the woman has to detect, okay, this bleeding is bad enough that I'm going to go in, even though usually it's painless, so it might take a while for that to happen. Then the doctor has to see that symptom as a problem and as difficult and as something that needs to be investigated. Then they go get the ultrasound test, and the clinical guidelines tell us she's fine. And you start to see how we have stacked the deck against Black women when it comes to uterine cancer, which is a fast rising cancer in this country. And so my practice changed to always doing not just an ultrasound, but a biopsy on women who showed up with postmenopausal bleeding. And very recently, literally like within the last month, after many years of research and many studies, the American College of Obstetricians and Gynecologists have just updated the clinical guidelines to also represent this issue and to include biopsy as an early part of the workup.
0: You know, I think for a lot of people, uterine health is equated automatically with reproductive health. Does that complicate care?
2: Yes. Yes. It complicates care because

0: concerns, questions. It's like it doesn't exist. And that is wild when you think about the field of gynecology and that the conditions that we treat are lifelong, usually conditions that are endometriosis, fibroids, heavy bleeding. These are things that last a lifetime. They require usually kind of chronic care management to help people with them. So we need to open up our conversation about these organs in terms of the health over the lifetime. And, you know, because I'm an oncologist, I have to again say, and also it leaves us very vulnerable to these gynecologic cancers that tend to happen later in life when a lot of women and people with a uterus have stopped seeing a gynecologist because they're not getting pregnant anymore, or maybe they're postmenopausal. And the idea is essentially like there's nothing down there.
1: I mean, it seems like there's a similar issue with birth control, which I know can be used to treat other conditions besides keeping you from having a baby, right? But the way we talk about it, it's like an off-label use. And, you know, if you don't want to be on birth control, you might not want to take it.
0: Flora, this drives me crazy. Yes, you are very right. And I absolutely think, like my field too, in gynecology, we have really misstepped in this way too, because I think a lot of people will tell you, yeah, my gynecologist said, oh, we'll just try birth control. The issue is very profound, however, because when everything is through the lens of, again, reproduction, birth control, it does make it feel, right, like I'm having some issue. How come the only treatment you have for me is thoughts, prayers, and birth control pills? Like, why is that always the answer, right? And I am like, I get that that's the experience, but it's also because we have become a little lazy. Birth control represents hundreds of different formulations, different types of the hormones themselves that we know have different effects in the body, right? And not only that, we have many trials and studies specifically studying these different types of formulations and how they improve things like dysmenorrhea, which is painful periods, how they do or don't improve the volume of blood loss during a period. There's a class of medications that I think are better called endometrial stabilizers, because that's what they're doing. They're stabilizing the endometrium so you don't hemorrhage every month, right? So if you're in a conversation with a physician and they say, you know, I agree, you're bleeding too much, you're anemic, this is crazy, let's put you on an endometrial stabilizer. By the way, as a side effect, you likely won't be able to get pregnant while you're on this medication. It will likely have like a contraceptive effect. That is a very different feeling to that patient than here's some birth control, let's see if this works.
1: Completely. You're listening to Science Friday from WNYC Studios. I'm talking with gynecological oncologist Dr. Kemi Dahl about her book, A Terrible Strength. Okay, where do we go from here, Kemi? What's the path forward?
0: Okay, so the path forward, a few things. One, and this is for everybody listening, okay, including the physicians, everybody listening. Number one is we've got to break the silence. We have got to recognize that when I say silence, I really don't just mean maybe a mother didn't tell her daughter about cramping and bleeding and pain and just like gave her some pads. I mean, like culturally we have a silencing around gynecologic conditions and like actual symptoms like bleeding and pain and cramping and things like that, that we need to remove. I would like us to be able to talk about period pain and cramping the same way we talk about chest pain. Okay. It's a symptom that needs to be treated. Number two, we all need to know what our normal is, so then we can figure out whether or not we are just enduring and suffering for no reason, or we are fine, but we have now a baseline for when things change. Number three, I need for us to have some womb sisters accountability is what I call it, and I just want to take a moment to explain what I mean, because as a gynecologist and a gynecologic oncologist, I cannot tell you how many times I saw a woman in the office and she would tell me something, or she would tell me about what she's going through, and she had not told another soul. Nobody knew. And this cannot stand. I mean, in some ways, I think it's the last place where we accept this kind of suffering as women, honestly. And I want us to be in a place where, like, all your girlfriends don't need to know everything that's going on with you, but you got to have at least one or two womb sisters, how I call it, that you can really tell, like, this is what's going on with me, and will you come to my visit with me? Like, will you hold me accountable to making sure I follow up on this?

0: because I don't have to live like this. And then lastly, I think that we all need to recognize that there is no assault on reproductive freedom and reproductive health care that is siloed and will not impact our ability to provide care for the womb throughout its entire life course. When you restrict medications that have the sense of, oh, well, this is for abortion or this is Plan B or whatever, you are restricting the same classes of medications that we use to treat these conditions. And you are making it harder for gynecologists to practice, period. So I think we all need to understand that the fight for reproductive rights and reproductive health care impacts every single person with a uterus, regardless of whether you want to have kids, don't want to have kids, regardless. So, yeah.
1: Kemi Dahl, thank you for being here.
0: Thank you so much.
1: Dr. Kemi Dahl, gynecologic oncologist and professor at the University of Washington School of Medicine and School of Public Health, and author of the new book, A Terrible Strain, The Hidden Crisis of the Black Womb and Your Survival Guide to Healing. Thanks again.
0: Yeah, this was great. Thank you so much.
1: Coming up after the break, a sci-fi writer on first contact, robots, and Cherokee culture. Stick around. This is Science Friday from WNYC Studios.

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2: Oh my gosh, there is so much data, and I mean that in the best possible way. 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

0: 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The Sioux City Public Museum will be holding a closing reception for their fourth grade history projects exhibition tomorrow starting at 1 with a presentation of certificates and awards at 2. Students will take their project home at the conclusion of the event. Information at siouxcitymuseum.org. It will be sunny the rest of today, high 79, tonight mostly clear, low 45. Partly sunny tomorrow with a high of 73, and sunny on Sunday, a high of 70. Coming up at 2, Science Friday continues, and we will hear National Native News. 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
1: This is Science Friday. I'm Flora Lichtman. Breaking news out of eastern Oklahoma. A hole in the sky has opened, and through it, an unidentified turtle-shaped craft has descended. Alerts say this is first contact. That is the plot of the sci-fi thriller Hole in the Sky, and I'm very sorry if you're having War of the Worlds flashbacks. In the book, author Daniel H. Wilson imagines this moment where we first meet alien life. And, you know, everyone plays their role. The military dude wants to bomb it, the NASA scientist desperately wants to make sense of it, and Jim, a Cherokee man who's watching all of this unfold in his backyard, is just trying to survive it. So today we are talking with Daniel H. Wilson about his book, how he blended his Cherokee culture with sci-fi, and what our conception of aliens tells us about ourselves. Daniel, welcome to Science Friday.
2: Hey, thank you for having me.
1: How long have you been a sci-fi consumer? Not just a writer, but a reader.
2: Oh, I mean, since I could read.
1: Really?
2: Yeah, I always just loved thinking about the future, thinking about technology. I loved short stories because they would often be set up like mousetraps where you read, and it's sort of a setup, and then at the end it sort of snaps shut, and you just feel something. You either feel sad or amazed, you know. Thinking of the 9 billion names of God, that sense of awe that you get on the last page, or Flowers for Algernon, where you just crumble. So I grew up loving that. I wanted to do that from an early age. It did not work out for me at age 16, unfortunately.
1: Well, you also pursued science, right?
2: It was the consolation prize to science fiction. And I literally, I mean, I chose my early career path as if I was looking at a character sheet for Dungeons and Dragons.
1: Really?
2: I was like, let's accumulate the robotics skill and let's put... Oh, artificial intelligence. Yes, let's get that. So, I mean, I literally just treated the whole thing like it was a role-playing game, and that's how I chose my path.
1: That's so fascinating. I want to talk about your book, Hole in the Sky. It unfolds in Spiro Mounds in Oklahoma. Tell us a little bit about this place, and do you have a connection to it?
2: Yeah, so I grew up in Tulsa, Oklahoma, in the Cherokee Reservation, and I would spend a good chunk of every summer out at my grandma's farm, which was our original Indian allotment after forced removal, and the farm was just a couple of miles away from Spiro Mounds, which are the ruins left behind by the mound builder civilization thousands and thousands of years ago, and this is the civilization that gave rise to a lot of the modern tribes we know today, including the Cherokee. So, you know, in Oklahoma, it's kind of like that's where you go on a field trip. It's through the Spiro Mounds, you walk around. But these mounds used to be all over North America, and they're full of, you know, they have burial chambers and artifacts, and there were sites where ancient ceremony and ritual. And so they're just really mysterious, interesting place to kind of have in your backyard growing up.
1: Have you always wanted to set a book there?
2: Well, I did. I have used it before in a little known novel called A Boy and His Bot. But yes, I have always. I've always wanted to do it because, you know, it's a mysterious place, but it's also got a little bit of sci-fi in it, I think. So the mounds are laid out in the shape of the Pleiades constellation, also known as the Seven Sisters. And this is sort of a really important constellation to ancient people, the Mesopotamians, the Babylonians, civilizations like that. And so, yeah, there's always been this oral tradition among the Cherokee about Star Woman. And this is sort of a story about this woman who came down from the Seven Sisters, and she carried Cherokee people to Earth. And that's how we got here. It's the origin story for the Cherokee people. And when she came down, she broke open and the first human stepped out of her. This story always felt like Native science fiction to me. And I mean, it's like right up my alley. So having the Spiro Mounds laid out in that constellation, having that Star Woman story, I just have always felt like this is the setting, you know, here's the backstory. Let's tell a story of a Native perspective on first contact with a non-human intelligence.
1: Yes, and that is sort of the lens of the book, right? Tell us a little bit about how that lens subverts our expectations about first contact.
2: Well, I mean, if you look at the typical invasion story, the aliens show up and they want what we have. You know, they want to extract our resources, take our land, our water. Sometimes they want to enslave us or destroy our culture or take our bodies and control us. And so, I mean, all of that sounds really familiar, especially to Native people. You know, I think that a lot of those stories are just really thinly veiled fear projections, you know, that aliens are going to arrive and they're going to do to us exactly what colonizers have done to indigenous people all over the world for a very long time. And so, you know, with these stories, we're looking into the cosmos and we're seeing ourselves and we're understandably freaking terrified. So I don't think it's any surprise that, you know, based on those assumptions, that fear is the most common reaction to the thought of first contact. And I think that's really well reflected in science fiction. And so I thought, you know, can we see that from a different perspective? Can we maybe look at this scenario through a different cultural lens? And yeah, that became a hole in the sky.
1: And it's embodied by Jim, right? Who's a Cherokee man who's living like literally right next to where this alien entity lands. What is it about his mindset that prevents him from going to the worst possible place?
2: Yeah, you know, this. I think that this has to do really with our posture toward the unknown. And I think that, you know, not speaking for everybody, but in a lot of indigenous culture, we're comfortable with the unknown. You know, it's there. And I think that's reflected in indigenous technology, culture, all up and down. You know, if you've got that military perspective, like one of the characters, then, you know, the instinct is to destroy the unknown. It could be dangerous. You know, I get that. And then the scientific perspective can be to, you know, take the unknown apart, break it down and figure out how it works, exploit it. But Jim is coming from a perspective where he literally lives with the unknown in his backyard. And so he's comfortable with it there. And he's not making these assumptions that it's here to kill him, or that he needs to get over there and rip it apart and understand it immediately. And that kind of sets him up to be able to contribute to the survival of the human race.
1: How do we become more comfortable with the unknown?
2: Well, I think that reading science fiction that takes on the unknown from different perspectives can be really useful, right? Like, you know, in this novel, I think we think a little bit about what is civilization, what is progress, what is technology. Do we have blind spots in terms of assumptions we're making about what that looks like? And so it's really great to be able to read and watch science fiction that really opens up your perspective on that.
1: Yeah, I mean, technology and our kind of like dystopic relationship with technology is a huge part of this book. I mean, the aliens that we conjure up in our heads become these sort of hybrid metal insect creatures. Technology fuses with human beings. You know, at the same time, I know that you have a PhD in robotics. So I'm curious, how do you think about yourself? Are you a techno-optimist?
2: God, so I'm on a journey where I certainly, when I was 25 and studying robotics and building robots and working for large corporations, I was definitely a lot more optimistic than I am now. I think that really that optimism that when you look at it in society is really a reflection of trust. Mm-hmm. Like, how much do we trust corporations? How much do we trust the government to look out for us? And so right now I'm swept up in a kind of a wave of pessimism. And really, I mean, this is a big part of why I tried to, with this, the entity in this novel and with all of the technology that we see in the novel, I tried to pull it toward this notion of indigenous technology, which is different than, you know, what we typically think of as technology. We think of it as shiny and, you know, and efficient and fast. And there are different perspectives on what that is. And I tried to explore that.
1: What is indigenous technology? How would you describe it?
2: Okay, so let's look at this. So a common theme that was expressed by settlers whenever they came to North America, the first colonists, you know, they looked out at these beautiful forests and they compared them to the Garden of Eden. They were perfect. They were amazing. And it was clear that they were wasted on these primitive people that were actually living there, right? I think that there's a saying that's appropriate here. Arthur C. Clarke, any sufficiently advanced technology is indistinguishable from magic. And I think that was the case for those settlers. They looked out at those forests and they saw magic, but what they were looking at was indigenous technology. So the land had been manicured meticulously for, you know, hundreds or thousands of years using farming techniques, agroforestry techniques, and all of that stuff. I think that the key difference, right, all of that stuff is not designed to scale up and out to feed an exponentially growing population. It was technology designed to create a sustainable balance. And so I think from a Western perspective, that just looks really inefficient. And that looks like really primitive. And the reason is because they're grading it on a different scale. How many millions of people will that feed? Well, it won't. It's not designed to. It's designed to keep a certain number of people in balance to promote, you know, the long-term survival of that human population. And so I think that's what defines indigenous technology.
1: Let's turn to another chapter in your history. You worked as a threat forecaster for the Air Force. Tell us about it.
2: Over the years, I've done a little bit of contract work for the United States Air Force as part of something called the Blue Horizons Program. So this is kind of an internal think tank with the goal of institutionalizing out-of-the-box thinking for the military. You know, they consider 9/11 to have been a failure of imagination. It's something that could have been prevented if only somebody had noticed that vulnerability. To them, this is the solution to that. So the Air Force hires an occasional science fiction author, and they pair them with an analyst who has security clearance, and then you get briefed on some kind of potentially threatening technology. And then the author provides a highly realistic fictional story that outlines this sort of creative threat scenario so that people can, you know, understand it, right?
1: And, this sounds like a good job, just as an aside.
2: I mean, it's a little bit of a surreal intersection between those two worlds. I mean, as part of this job, I had to teach a couple of classes. So you have this really weird situation where you're explaining science fiction to like a class full of uniformed United States Air Force cadets who are just out here writing science fiction for the good of their country, like we all should. It's a little bit surreal. It's pretty fun. So I wrote this threat assessment and I ended up at the Aspen Security Conference to present about it. And I ended up talking to a 4-star general. And during this conversation, we started talking about unidentified anomalous phenomena, UAPs, you know, what they used to call UFOs. And it turns out that the United States Air Force is really concerned about these UAPs. And so, you know, partly I was a little bit offended that the Air Force was getting into my lane. leave the science fiction to me. But it's this crazy intersection between these two worlds.
1: In what way did they find your insights useful, do you think?
2: Well, I think being able to explore sort of the human responses, right? Like the technology itself, you can read all about what they are, but part of writing science fiction is being really creative about how people are going to interact with it and what the unintended consequences will be. And so, you know, I'm just my hypothesis, but I feel that that's probably the most useful aspect. Is they can see like, oh, right, like that technology can manipulate people because they care about their families, you know, as opposed to just a really dry list of technical capabilities.
1: This is Science Friday from WNYC Studios. I'm talking about aliens and Cherokee culture with sci-fi writer Daniel H. Wilson. Are there sci-fi tropes that you can't stand?
2: When the robots want to become people, that's the one that always gets me.
1: I always feel, no way.
2: I'm like, yeah.
1: Why?
2: I know, we're awful. I just feel like, yeah, have some respect for yourself, robot. Like, go do you and don't worry about us. You know, that's why, you know, I used to be one thing I couldn't stand as a robotics student was all the Asimov stuff where there were psychologists that were, you know, fixing robots through conversation. And you know what? Asimov had the last laugh, right? Because when we finally do get, you know, near human intelligence out of these LLMs, what do? We spawn a new class of prompt engineers who have to talk the robots into doing a good job. So, yeah, that's one for you, Asimov.
1: On this show, we talk constantly about how science is this method for creating new knowledge. What do you see as the role of science fiction?
2: Well, I've never met a scientist who wasn't inspired by science fiction. And I mean, me personally, I will choose my science fictional elements based on, you know, the theme I'm trying to push or the emotion that I'm trying to elicit. Because at the end of the day, media, you know, it's human. Science fiction has always, I feel like, got to embrace that humanity. I know that there's hard sci-fi. I know people love that. I've written it. But as I get older, I feel like it's humanity that gives any of this stuff importance, right? And so without that context, it's meaningless. And so that's really, you know, that's really, I feel like, the only burden that you carry is to respect that human element in your science fiction.
1: You know, I would argue that's the same for science, Daniel, that the humanity is what gives it its importance.
2: I think that's playing itself out really clearly right now with tech billionaires, right? I mean, there's this notion of doing something because you can, and I think that we're increasingly seeing that that doesn't make a lot of sense. And, you know, I think that when you're looking at the science that's being done academically and stuff like that, I never was able to get a grant or get a paper published without mentioning why it mattered, you know, to people. So beyond making money. So I think that academically, I'm super behind science. It's just that whenever it gets loose in a corporate world, sometimes people lose sight of what the point of it is.
1: Well, maybe that's your next novel.
2: Oh, there's a lot of dystopic scenarios that can stem from that. So, yeah, that is fertile territory.
1: Daniel H. Wilson is a sci-fi writer, and his latest book, Hole in the Sky, is Sci-Fry's book club pick. And if you're not part of our book club, what are you doing? Get on it. Read along with us. Head to sciencefriday.com/bookclub to join our community. Daniel, thanks for chatting today.
2: Thank you for having me. I'm thrilled to be here.
1: Special thanks to Nate Schull at Oregon Public Broadcasting for helping make this sound so good. Lots of folks help make the show happen every single week, including the one and only Charles Berquist. Happy birthday, Charles. BJ Lederman composed our theme music. And if you'd like to make first contact with us, or second contact, or third contact, try giving us a ring. 877-4-SCI-FRI is our number. 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Have a great weekend. I'm Flora Lichtman.
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4: 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And only recently have they begun to grade a key ingredient of chocolate, cacao.
5: A lot of the cacao producers live under poverty limits. And so there are a lot of economical challenges.
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0: That's this afternoon starting at 4. 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Good afternoon. I'm your host, Kathy Fouch. Looking at the forecast, it will be sunny the rest of today, high 79, overnight mostly clear, low 45, partly sunny for tomorrow, the high of 73, sunny on Sunday, high 70. As we head into next week, it will warm up, mostly sunny Monday, high up to 80. On Tuesday, it will be sunny and breezy, the high around 79, then sunny on Wednesday, and a high again around 80. It's 2 o'clock. 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
1: What did we learn about the moon from cruising around it last month? I'm Flora Lichtman, and this is Science Friday. In April, the astronauts of Artemis II got an unprecedented tour of the far side of the moon, and they brought back a shoebox full of vacation pictures.
6: Oh my gosh, there is so much data, and I mean that in the best possible way. It's like kids on Christmas morning. It's really, really great, inspiring.
1: We'll talk with the science operations lead for the mission about picking a shot list and the advantages of having human beings snapping the pics. Plus, more and more data about your body is being collected by cameras, devices, your car.
7: To participate in modern society is to consent to pervasive and persistent surveillance.
1: Biometric data, who's buying it, and why you should care. And we'll check in on a project searching for dark matter deep underground. That's after this.
8: This is National Native News. I'm Jill Freitas. On Wednesday, the Navajo Police Department responded to a crash involving a semi-truck carrying uranium ore from the Grand Canyon South Rim to a mill in Utah. KJZZ's Gabriel Pietrasio has more on the first reported incident since hauling began nearly 2 years ago.
9: The accident occurred a half mile east of Highway 160 and State Route 98 near Shonto in Navajo County. Officials say an SUV tried passing another vehicle, striking the uranium truck bound for Blanding, Utah. The tribe's EPA, along with the Pinyon Plain Mine, which is owned by Energy Fuels, were notified. Using a gamma radiation detector, they inspected the crash site, concluding no radioactive material leaked. The collision sent two people in the SUV to a local hospital with injuries, while the truck driver was unharmed. For National Native News, I'm Gabriel Pietrasio.
8: Juneau woman Tracy Day has been missing for more than 7 years, and while her disappearance has become a rallying cry for MMIP in Juneau, her daughter also wants people to know who she was before she went missing. KTOO's Yvonne Crumrie has more.
10: Kaylin Schneider says her mom was always finding new adventures for the family to go on. The house she grew up in was spotless, and Tracy Day was taking night classes to be a nurse. Her struggles with mental health came later.
11: But I feel like when she went missing, everybody's like, oh, she's living in St. Vincent and like she's a mentally ill addict. And it was just not the way I wanted people to see her, because my mom was a wonderful parent and she wasn't always sick.
10: Schneider says when she was a young child, she was the victim of child sexual abuse by her friend's father. After Day found out what had happened, she blamed herself for trusting the family. Schneider believes it triggered Day's mental health issues.
11: It, like, changed her brain chemistry, you know, so that's the best way I could explain it.
10: Schneider thinks that changed the trajectory of her mother's life. Day struggled with mental illness and substance abuse. But Schneider wants people to know her mom the way she remembers her, as a dignified, glamorous woman.
11: She was kind of like a diva, you know, like, back in the day, she always had her hair done, lipstick done, you know, like, nails, everything. She was always dressed so beautifully.
10: She was also a devoted parent, and she was fun.
11: When she wasn't at work, we were never bored. We would go ride our bike, and we would get curly fries with cheese and milkshakes, and then we would go to the duck pond and feed the ducks, and like, she was a good, like, playful parent.
10: And Schneider says that even through Day's later mental health crises, she always stuck around and checked in with her family.
11: She would not take off. She's the opposite. She's like the parent that like annoys you because they're showing up so much, you know?
10: Schneider's son was born after Day went missing. He's 5 years old now, and she's finding herself having to explain the absence.
11: My son, he's at that age where he's starting to question, like, what happened to grandma? And like, why is she not in your life? And, you know, it's so horrible. He always asks, like, are you going to disappear? And, oh, God, like, as a mom, that is just horrible, knowing that my son has that thought in his head because he knows it's a possibility.
10: So she says for him and for her newborn son, she will keep looking for the truth of what happened to her mom.
11: I really want to keep searching and talking about her case, not only for me, but also for my sons. I want them to know that people are still interested in care.
10: In Juneau, I'm Yvonne Crumery.
8: And I'm Jill Freitas.

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3: 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Coming up at 3, it's The World and our first afternoon look at Siouxland Public Media News. 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
4: This is Science Friday. I'm Flora Lichtman. Later in the hour, a conversation with a gynecologist working to improve care for black women, and a conversation with a science fiction writer about what alien stories tell us about ourselves. But first, if you're one of the millions of Americans who leave the house, prepare for your close-up, because cameras are everywhere. Your neighbor's Ring camera catching you as you walk by. The grocery store security camera looking at you as you shop. The plate reader capturing you in the car. These images are a type of biometric data, and more biometric data is being collected. So what happens to it? And if you have nothing to hide, should you care? Here to talk about that is Anne Toomey McKenna. She's an attorney specializing in privacy and biometric surveillance, and she's on the AI Advisory Council for the IEEE, the Institute for Electrical and Electronics Engineers. Hey, Anne, welcome to Science Friday.
5: Hey, thanks for having me. Happy to be here.
4: Thank you for being here. Yeah. You know, we hear this word biometrics a lot. How should we define it?
5: Biometrics is something that should be really broadly defined. So a way to think about biometrics are really measurable characteristics about you. And those measurable characteristics could include things like health data, right? Your particular heart rate. What is your heart rate variability? Your biometrics could be not just your eyes and particular features of your retina to identify you from a retinal scan, or to be able to identify you from the shape of your face, but your particular pattern of walking, right? Your gait, or the way you hold your phone. So your phone is collecting biometric data of all kinds, right? Not just your image. And I think that's an important thing to remember, because so much of the attempts by states to protect biometric privacy really go to facial recognition privacy. But I think it would be helpful to think of biometrics more broadly, right? Not just your face, not just your fingerprint, but really all of these idiosyncratic or very specific measurements that reflect things about you and make it identifiable to be you.
4: And it's not just your phone taking this data either, right? Typically.
5: Yeah. We live in an ecosystem of surveillance with all of our smart devices, but it's also everything around us. To participate in modern society is to consent to pervasive and persistent surveillance. Your car is loaded with sensors. It's collecting your weight. You sit on the seat. You put your hands on the steering wheel. Modern cars are, you know, can collect your heart rate from the steering wheel. You then are looking ahead. Your face, there's a camera that's like looking at your face, and people say, what? How's that possible? But if you've ever gotten the attention alert from a modern car, right, that's because it's scanning your face to see, are your eyes on the road and are you focused and paying attention? So you pull into the gas station. The gas station owner likes to make sure that they know what goes on their property. So they have surveillance camera. That surveillance camera picks you up, but they have a contract with the camera vendor. So they're getting the footage, but a camera vendor is also getting that footage that's in the cloud. And as AI systems advance, more and more insights can be gleaned. And those insights can be like, who is the person? What is their emotional state as they're looking at something? What are they wearing? What's the significance of that?
4: Mm. You know, and then I guess I could be marketed to very effectively.
5: That's exactly it. At the end of the day, this surveillance is something that has been termed by a brilliant professor, Shoshana Zuboff, surveillance capitalism. And surveillance capitalism is just that. Like, you make money when you know information about people because you can target them so specifically. The problem is that it's not the massive quantities of data that are collected about you aren't just from walking into stores. I think it's important that we recognize what's being collected about you is often occurring through apps on your smartphones and your other devices. The software embedded in there is collecting just all kinds of data. And that data is valuable, yes, to market things to you, but it's also invaluable for insurance companies. Insurance companies want to know, what's your health like, right? Are you a more expensive risk to insure? Financial entities want to know all kinds of information about you because they're going to factor that into the rates that you're charged for, say, a credit card or even for, you know, a mortgage. So you have all of these private entities that collect all of this data, much of it biometric data. And all of that data gets aggregated and it gets put into what we call commercially available information. And it ends up in a massive data market where data brokers are constantly buying and selling it. Your data is money and it's worth a lot of money because it tells us so much. The underside that's a little more concerning and dangerous is that law enforcement can access that data by buying it. And we have example after example of data brokers and private companies having contractual relationships with federal, state, and local law enforcement agencies to sell that data. So it's both your data is being collected to make money off of you so you can be targeted for advertising. It's being collected so it can be sold to many players, but those players can include law enforcement. So it's a market that's incredibly unregulated as well. You know, the U.S., we're just behind on data privacy regulation.
4: Right, right. I mean, we've talked about this with other types of data on the show, but, you know, I think people have this sense, myself included, or had this sense, that the sort of amount of data in the data set automatically gives people some anonymity. You know, like how would it be possible to compile all of these separate data streams for everybody? Is that true anymore?
5: Yeah, no, it's not true anymore because of the power of AI, the ability to, you know, analyze just mind-bogglingly astonishing amounts of information to glean insights about a particular person and target that specific person. Micro-targeting, right? Micro-advertising is something that occurs almost instantaneously. And it's, you know, it's AI systems that enable that. And I think that's really hard for the average person to wrap their brain around. They think, oh, I'm safe because it's just really data about everyone. But that's just not the case. You know, a retailer could collect information, or really anyone who wants to buy it could collect information about, I want information on all the people who like this particular band, are gender fluid, and shop in this store. That's how specific you can get. And that ability to identify very specific, you know, traits about persons and to target specific persons is no longer a complicated process. It is an instantaneous process in data analytics.
4: How do these systems identify me personally? You know, after a picture of me is taken, is it compared to some big database somewhere of photos? How does that work?
5: Yeah, it depends. Different companies have what we term face banks. And it's not just different companies that have face banks. Law enforcement has face banks. And those face banks help them to identify. So let's say a flock camera picks up a group of people at a protest. Law enforcement can take that footage and compare it to massive existing face banks that they have. So think about everybody's driver photo, everybody's social media activity.
4: Your social media activity could land you in a face bank.
5: Oh, yes, because it's publicly available information that can be scrubbed.
4: It can just be read and slurped up.
5: Correct. And that's the thing about agentic AI, right? These generative AI systems, they just go around and scoop up the data.
4: You know, I think a lot of people might have this temptation to think like, well, I have nothing to hide, so therefore, I'm not going to worry about this. You're a lawyer. I'm sure you have a thought on this.
5: First of all, I have nothing to hide. Well, if laws change, like if from a criminal perspective, you know, think about what happened with Dobbs. Overnight, in some states, activity that was lawful the day before became unlawful. So the criminal piece of it is a real significant issue. But what it's not appreciating is, well, did you have two donuts and you're having two donuts every morning? Does that mean your insurance premiums should be higher? You should pay more for healthcare? And an employment search, right? Yeah. Like employers now want to know, and there's companies that make so much money selling to employers searches, instantaneous background searches on potential employees. And that includes your social media activity. That can include posts and things you said. Data brokers know what your sexual preferences are. Data brokers know what your faith is or your spiritual state is. They know what kind of books you like to buy. They know what kind of music you listen to. It's not about, are you going to go to jail for this now?
4: What do we do, Anne, in 30 seconds?
5: We need to have effective data privacy regulation. You know, that the United States is the United States and doesn't have that at a federal level leaves us alone among the world's nations. And finally, you know, as citizens, you know, we do have rights. We have a Fourth Amendment that protects us from unreasonable searches and seizures. And we should not allow these loopholes simply to profit tech.
4: And thank you so much for coming on the show today.
5: Thanks. It was a pleasure talking with you.
4: Anne Toomey McKenna is an attorney specializing in privacy and biometric surveillance. She's also affiliate faculty at the Penn State Institute for Computational and Data Sciences. After the break, how do you assemble a shot list for the moon? We're talking to the science operations lead for Artemis 2 about all that data the astronauts brought back.
6: Oh my gosh, there is so much data, and I mean that in the best possible way. Even now, you know, weeks after the mission, it's like kids on Christmas morning. It's really, really great and inspiring.
4: Don't go away.

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1: 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Native Americans have used beads for thousands of years as currency for trading and ceremonies. Lewis and Clark gave gifts of glass beads to the natives in trade for food, canoes, and horses. 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Good afternoon. I'm your host, Kathy Fouch. It should be sunny today, high 79, overnight mostly clear, low 45, and then partly sunny tomorrow with a high of 73. 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
0: This is Science Friday. I'm Flora Lichtman. When astronauts are in orbit, most of the messages from Earth come from a person in a role called CAPCOM. They're often an experienced astronaut serving as the capsule communicator. But sometimes during the recent lunar flyby of Artemis II, the conversations from Mission Control came from another desk, one labeled Science. If you tuned into the live stream during the lunar flyby, like we did, obviously, you probably saw my next guest seated or sometimes excitedly standing at that desk in Mission Control. Dr. Kelsey Young is the Artemis Science Flight Operations Lead for NASA's Science Mission Directorate, and she headed up the Lunar Science Observations and Photography for the Artemis II mission. Hey, Kelsey, thanks for coming on the show.
2: Thanks for having me. You can't see me, but I'm smiling ear to ear right now.
0: Have you come down to Earth yet?
2: I will be honest. I'm a big post-processor. So I don't think I've quite gotten enough, space from the experience to kind of truly process things. But I can tell you that things have not died down. We're working on processing all the data that we got from Artemis 2 while also looking to the future and starting planning for Artemis 3 and 4.
0: Yeah. Give me a sense of the scale of the data. Is it just images, and how much do you still have to process?
2: Oh my gosh, there is so much data, and I mean that in the best possible way. We do have four different types of data. We do have the crew images, of course. That's by far the largest data set, as you might imagine. We also have a few crew annotations. So they had the ability on their crew tablets to literally, with a stylus, annotate on pictures of the moon to say, I saw this here. And then there were photos and videos taken with the vehicle-mounted cameras outside of the, the crew cabin. We also have crew audio files, which is a data set that is just rich with science return. We're so excited now that we've started to dive into those. We also have
0: voice memos, Kelsey? What are they?
2: Yeah, literally voice memos. And that was actually our highest priority data set for the mission for lunar science because of the unique mission profile of having human beings looking at the moon from the vantage point that they did have it and actually giving their nuanced color observations, albedo observations, lighting observations, and all of those data are contained in those audio files.
0: Why are the verbal observations so important? I mean, do the astronauts' perception of what they're seeing tell us something different from just a raw image from a DSLR camera?
2: So cameras are really amazing. They take pictures that are so incredibly, valuable scientifically. Human eyes are able to provide, something on top of that, though. They have the ability, human eyes, to see just in the literal blink of an eye to really capture color nuance that images you might have to, really understand what's there to pull out. And so an example of that would be, of course, Apollo 17 astronaut Jack Schmidt describing the orange soil discovery on one of his spacewalks during the mission. And he saw this, you hear it in his voice. He's like, orange soil, oh my gosh. And he ultimately collected that sample because he saw that color nuance and took that sample back. And it ultimately, that sample helped us understand something about how recently volcanic activity existed on the moon, which was a new, scientific discovery. But when you look at the pictures from his suit-mounted camera, that orange does not pop out. So it's not perception, it's reality. And we worked with them to really hone their toolkit for how to give descriptions so that we could understand what they were seeing. It's something that orbiting spacecrafts are not able to provide. And it can help the next orbiting spacecraft by saying, hey, crew observed these things in these areas. Hey, science community, is this a value? Want to go follow up?
0: When you went in, was there, did you have a shot list? And how did you pick it?
2: we had this tool that members of our team developed called the Lunar Targeting Package. It starts with a list of targets on the lunar surface, so features on the lunar surface, that was encompassing of all 360 degrees of the lunar surface. And mm-hmm. so we have this really long list of over 150 targets that, you know, encompasses the entire moon. Okay, so then we're getting close to a launch window. You know, here it is, April 1st is coming up. Now let's do an initial pass, right? Like, let's do an initial sort of down select. And the way we do that is we have 10 lunar science objectives for the mission based on, you know, what are the communities driving lunar science questions? And okay, what is the Artemis II mission profile uniquely able to contribute? Because of course, we do have LRO, we do have other, you know, other payloads, other instruments, other spacecraft, but what can Artemis II contribute?
0: Were there people on your team who were like fighting for one target over another? Were people like, no, we must have this?
2: Kind of, yeah. So we had 10 objectives, as I said, and so we had kind of a group, you know, we just have an amazing lunar science team. Oh my gosh, I could talk about them for way more time than you have. But for actual operations, we were kind of, you know, divided across two rooms and multiple shifts. And we did have roles on the team that were staffed by, you know, lunar scientists whose job it was to advocate for specific ones of those 10 lunar science objectives. We call them theme leads. And so somebody might be a theme lead for volcanic history, and someone else might be a theme lead for photometry or for color. And they had to kind of like very respectfully and politely duke it out, you know, to make sure that that down select of lunar targets covered the entirety of our science objectives, right? We didn't want to go too heavy into one objective in at the expense of a couple others. So it really was about ensuring, you know, broad spread and covering all of our bases.
0: Were people giving you boxes of chocolates, Kelsey?
2: Well, I was actually out of that process. That was our team that did that, because I was on console, of course, in the front room. So I have two deputies on the team, and one of them, Jacob Richardson, was the sort of targeting lead. So it was him. And you'll have to ask him if he got any boxes of chocolate.
0: So during the mission, you are hearing the descriptions of what the astronauts are seeing, but you're not actually seeing the images, right, in real time?
2: We are not seeing the images. We were seeing what you guys saw watching at home, which was that live feed from the vehicle-mounted GoPro cameras. We also created these high-resolution visualizations of what the crew would be seeing. That is, of course, not reflective of the real moon that they were seeing, but we could at least say, okay, this is where they are in the flyby. This is kind of the angle of the sun versus the spacecraft, to put ourselves a little bit in the minds of what the crew were seeing. And it helped us just kind of like stay in sync on which part of the flyby they were executing when.
0: Was it like a tease, though? Were you like, I'd like to see it for myself?
2: I mean, you guys heard it. Like, how amazing are these four people and their ability to like communicate what they were seeing?
0: They were really good. Ugh. They were really good at that.
2: I wish I could just watch a live stream 24/7 of them describing the moon, because it'd be so great.
0: There is a reality TV show possibility for that, I'm sure. You know, one of the things that got a ton of attention, and I remember seeing it on social, were the impact flashes. And I might have been watching you, actually. Were you the one who was talking to the astronauts at this time when they saw them?
2: I sure was.
0: Okay, so I remember this very specifically because I saw your face light up like a light bulb. Your jaw drops, and you're like you can just see this huge reaction from you. Why were you excited about that?
2: Yep, that was me. that was what you saw was a genuine human moment. and, you know, one of our 10 objectives that I keep talking about, it was impact flash investigations. You know, impact flashes, looking for impact flashes. And what those are is, you know, literally like very small particles impacting the lunar surface. And it literally creates like an extremely transient, like really, really quick, very bright flash.
0: And when you say small particles, how small?
2: Like centimeters to inches.
0: No, yes. Stop it. Really?
2: Well, in this case, they were. I mean, because we can kind of back that out from the descriptions the crew gave that you all heard. And you can have bigger impacts as well, but we think these were pretty small.
0: So obviously the likelihood, it seems like an odds thing, right? Like, what's the likelihood that that's going to happen while astronauts have eyeballs on the moon, right? Is that why it was so cool to
2: Yes,
0: see
2: you
0: it?
2: hit the nail exactly on the head of my surprise face. So, you know, we had conversations, certainly, of course, for months and months on our team of like, are we going to see any? And so, of course, team members had different predictions, you know, for if we would see any, and if so, how many. I did not. So what you saw was reflective of my like complete shock that they saw any and that they saw multiple.
0: Nice to be wrong.
2: Yes,
0: case,
2: absolutely.
0: Yeah. Why are impact flashes interesting scientifically? Like, why do we care about a centimeter big piece of dust hitting the moon?
2: A few reasons. First of all, it helps us characterize the modern lunar environment, right? So like what is happening at the surface of the moon, but also it helps us, you know, cratering is a really, I did my PhD on impact cratering, so I will to not dive too deep into this, pun intended, but impact cratering is a really important process because of a few reasons. One, it can bring material up from depth, so it can expose rocks from deeper in the surface on, you know, bring them to the surface. Obviously not for, for tiny impact craters that are, that, you know, are formed from these centimeter size impacts, but larger craters can suck stuff up from depth that is kind of like a geologist's cheat code, right? Because otherwise, how are you going to get it? How are you going to access that part of lunar history if it's buried beneath the surface? But impact craters kind of do our work for us, right, of bringing the material to the surface. It can also transport material like long ways across the lunar surface. And so cratering has played such a pivotal role in the evolution of the moon and the evolution of our own planet. And there's still scientific value in understanding cratering rates and how they have changed over time, what they're like today, and how it, you know, sort of touches other active lunar surface processes.
0: Okay, I have to ask, why was the imaging done by a human being squinting through the tiny windows with DSLRs versus mounting some array with a billion cameras that are just programmed to take images all the time?
2: Oh, it's a great question. And that's a really great way to ask the question. And, you know,

0: is frankly inspiring. Human beings are amazing and what they can create is amazing. But Artemis is interesting because, again, you have the human, the field scientist, and they're taking pictures for a reason. They choose to image features the way that they do because they understand our science objectives and they're making observations with their eyes. So the pictures tell the story of their field expedition. And so right now, our lunar science team is deep, deep, deep in the sauce of taking those verbal descriptions, of which there are hours, right? And then fitting the pictures into that overall story. And that is how we developed the science plan and how we ran the mission. But, you know, we're going to be releasing in the next few months, like, all of these data to the public. And I can't wait to see what the community does with it, right? Because I mean, who knows, right? Yeah. I've already heard some ideas from the community, but once we get those data out there, I have no doubt that we're about to see some amazing science return.
1: This is Science Friday from WNYC Studios. Kelsey, your job sounds awesome. Did you apply for it? How did you get there?
0: I don't think I've been asked it directly like that. I love that. Specifically for me, you know, this was the first time we were doing a lot of this. And right, it was obviously a test flight in many ways. It was the first crewed flight of the Orion vehicle. It was the first time crew launched on a, you know, on the SLS, you know, rocket assembly. We were, you know, doing a whole bunch of developmental flight test objectives to characterize vehicle performance and all that. But scientifically, it was also the first time human eyes saw certain parts of the far side. It was the first time we were integrating and implementing our brand new structure for supporting, you know, our lunar science and geology objectives. So we had a brand new console position for the first time. We had two separate lunar science back rooms that had been developed from scratch and were in use for the first time. Like, we were doing all this for the first time.
1: Does that mean you invented the role?
0: Yes. That's where I was going with that. So it was my job to basically develop this structure from the ground up. And therefore, I couldn't apply for it because we were, you know, developing it as we were going.
1: Wow. That's so gratifying.
0: It was absolutely the certainly the most gratifying part of my career so far.
1: If you could have been on that flight yourself, would you have gone?
0: No. I feel like I'm where I'm meant to be.
1: Really? Have you ever dreamed of being an astronaut?
0: Yes, I have applied before. I will not apply again. I love the role that I have of working with the science teams on Earth to, like, put together our ops plan and ops structure. I feel that I'm, like, well positioned within, you know, flight operations to really make an impact for integrating science, you know, weaving it into the fabric of flight operations to make sure that not only can we maximize, you know, science return from these missions, but that we do so while always, always, always prioritizing crew and vehicle safety. And I think I've found, like, a little niche for myself, and I'm just so happy here.
1: What do you think is the most important skill for your job?
0: Ooh. I mean, I get so much out of working in operations. It just, like, fits with the way my brain works, which is, like, maximizing efficiency, packaging comms, you know, like, just squeezing every little, like, finding every little corner that we can use to, like, kind of maximize science return. I think it just takes, like, kind of an agile and flexible mind that is okay operating in the unknown.
1: I mean, are you the kind of person that has spreadsheets for, like, your home life?
0: I don't know what you're talking about. Yeah, lists, spreadsheets, the whole nine. Fortunately, my husband is kind of the same way, so it's a good fit.
1: I think I've heard you mention that you have two young kids. Did you share the mission with them, and what was their take?
0: I do have two young kids. They're 2 and 4, so they're a little too young to kind of, like, really sort of get into it, especially the two-year-old, of course. But they did. I was getting sent pictures from home during the mission of them, like, watching me on TV, and I was very emotional seeing those pictures. Especially the two-year-old now, like, she'll walk outside and, like, she'll see the moon at night, and she'll just, even before I do, and she'll just scream, "Moon!" and, like, aggressively point at it. It's the cutest thing. So I think, I don't know, I think they're starting to grasp it. I mean, if just to get, you know, a little deep for a second, you know, I think it's really hard traveling so much. I mean, I travel just an absolute ton for work, and it's hard to be away from kids, especially at that age, as I'm sure many of your listeners can appreciate. But I just really hope and I believe that, you know, when they get a little older and understand the impact, they'll understand, you know, why, and that I did so to, you know, prioritize them and also show them, you know, what I do and show its importance and show, you know, frankly, you know, woman in science and engineering fields going out and, you know, pursuing something that I really believe in.
1: And leading it and being a badass, may I just add.
0: Yeah, it's hard, but it's

0: definitely worth it. I was way too busy before the mission to even think about just like the day-to-day and how it would reach the public. I mean, one of the main reasons I do this is to inspire the next generation. But I'll be honest, like the reception that we have gotten like far exceeded even my wildest imaginations. Like the number of messages that both me and you know, people across the mission have gotten of not just the astronauts, but having kids at home see people supporting the mission on the ground, like engineering, flight control, science, and having kids be excited about that, like not just being the person going and doing it, but the person supporting the mission. That's going to be, I think, the biggest thing I take out of this experience.
1: Dr. Kelsey Young is the Artemis Science Flight Operations Lead for NASA's Science Mission Directorate, and she's based at the Goddard Space Flight Center in Maryland. Kelsey, thank you so much for being here. This was great.
0: Thanks for having me. I could talk to you all day.
1: Likewise. After the break, how scientists are hunting for dark matter right here on Earth. Don't go away. This is Science Friday from WNYC Studios.
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5: 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This Sunday at 2, leaders of the 50th annual Les Hills Prairie Seminar will discuss and show images from the 50 years of preserving and enjoying the unique ecology of the Les Hills at the Betty Strong Encounter Center Auditorium. 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It will be sunny today, high 79. Tonight, mostly clear, low 45. Partly sunny tomorrow, high 73. And then sunny on Sunday, with a high getting to 70. 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
1: This is Science Friday. I'm Flora Lichtman. When I think about dark matter, my mind goes to outer space. I imagine mysterious cosmic dust bunnies floating around in the distant universe. But a lot of them, because we know dark matter makes up 80-something percent of the total matter of the universe. But researchers are looking for signs of dark matter right here on Earth. An experiment called Super CDMS is searching for the signatures of dark matter deep, deep underground. Here to tell us more is Dr. Priscilla Cushman. She's a physicist at the University of Minnesota and has been working on this dark matter hunting experiment for over 20 years. Priscilla, welcome to Science Friday.
6: Thank you for inviting me. I love your show, by the way.
1: Oh, thank you. Appreciate it. Also, welcome back to the surface of Earth. I understand you've been deep below for a bit.
6: I have indeed.
1: Should I picture you in a lab coat and a miner's helmet?
6: Well, the lab coat, no. You'll have to think more about a large miner's coverall and a utility belt and a backpack filled with not only my own stuff I need, but also a self-rescuer that weighs about 20 pounds, marching about a kilometer to get to the lab, actually, at 2 kilometers below the surface.
1: Wow. Why do you need to be so deep underground to do this research?
6: Well, basically, we have very, very sensitive detectors, right? And so they're sensitive to everything. And that includes the cosmic rays, which are intersecting us and the Earth at all times. And they get blocked by the Earth between the surface and where the lab is. But the dark matter particles do not, because they are so weakly interacting. Basically, they pass through the Earth. You would count as many of them at night as at day, because they can just come through the other side of the Earth any way they want.
1: This is something that I think upends one of my preconceived notions. So is dark matter everywhere? Is it in the room with us right now?
6: At this very moment. But it is moving quite fast, because not so much that it is moving fast, but that we are moving fast through it as we move around the sun and as our solar system moves around our galaxy.
1: Is it staying still? Is it floating there and we're moving through it?
6: Yeah, it's more to think of it that way, because the relative motion is all that counts, because we're having detectors that measure the kinetic energy of the particles. And so from our point of view, it's like this dark matter wind that's moving through our detectors, but only one in a trillion actually gets close enough to one of our target atoms to move the nucleus a tiny bit. And that's why we have a hard time seeing it, although there's so much of it.
1: Yeah, let's talk about that. What are you looking for exactly?
6: So what we're looking for is an interaction between a dark matter particle and a nucleus. Our target material, for example, are crystals of germanium or silicon. The target material exists to be interacted with, if you like. So we have all of this collection of nuclei, and the dark matter particles are moving through, and they have to be very close to the nucleus to make an interaction. But that's what we're looking for. Imagine that you are standing in the middle of a large stadium, and then the nucleus would be like putting a little grape down in the middle, and all the electrons are out at the edges of that stadium. So for a dark matter particle that needs to get very, very close to that grape, there is a ton of open space for it to go through. And that's our main problem, is that there's a lot of dark matter particles, but as they move through us and through the Earth and also through our detectors, we have a hard time detecting them because they mostly just pass through. Obviously, the more detectors you have, the more nuclei you have, and the longer you wait to see an interaction, the more likely you are to see one. So that's what drives the need for a larger and larger detector, or in our case, very sensitive detectors that can look at the very lowest and tiniest energy depositions.
1: You also cool it down, and we called you now because I saw that this super CDMS experiment had cooled down enough to its operating temperature. Why does it have to be cold?
6: Well, there are actually two reasons. First of all, we are better able to distinguish that deposited energy from the particle interactions we care about, right, from the generalized thermal energy of the surrounding atomic nuclei. But also the crystals are outfitted with superconducting sensors, and they only work when they're extremely cold.
1: Well, how cold does it have to be?
6: So for a super CDMS, the temperature at which our sensors can operate somewhere between 20 and 40 millikelvin. The exact temperature depends on the TC, or transition temperature, of the tungsten sensors and where they go superconducting. So let's take 30 millikelvin. That is about 0.03 degrees above absolute zero.
1: Wow.
6: It's actually not unusually cold. It is unusually cold for humans, I suppose. But the helium dilution fridge, which gets us to that temperature, was actually invented back in the 1960s. And it's used in a lot of experiments, especially condensed matter physics. So getting down to tens of millik is not what's unique about our experiment. It's that we've got a payload of 31 kilograms of detectors, along with hundreds of kilograms of associated tower hardware, even cables that have to snake their way out from millikelvin temperatures to 1K up to room temperature. And we also have copper vacuum cans. That's another 5 tons, all nested inside each other at sequentially colder temperatures and cooled by conduction through a similarly nested cold stem cylinder to the dilution fridge stages. So you need all this cryogenic infrastructure to hold those 24 detectors stably at their operating temperature, so that we got it all to work together and we're now able to reliably see pulses in our detectors. That's the milestone we are celebrating.
1: Does that mean if you're at operating temperature now, does that mean you're ready to start the hunt?
6: We are. We are now in what's called the commissioning stage. And this is because we now have operating detectors. We are putting them through their paces. We're calibrating them. So we're now deciding which ones that we really want to concentrate on and get the best performance out of.
1: When do you start actually looking and collecting data?
6: Well, we're collecting data, of course, now. We have what are called data taking shifts, where we have 3 to 4 people who for a week look at the data and try to see how to improve our resolution. We expect what we call science data to happen near the end of the summer, most likely, sometime in the summer.
1: If you spot dark matter or the signature of dark matter with this experiment, what would it look like? Is it a flash of light, a streak? Is it a number?
6: So what happens is a particle, and it could be a dark matter particle, or it could be a particle from trace radiation. And what happens is that bump creates a vibration in the crystal. That vibration then spreads out in the crystal and begins bumping off the walls. And every time it hits a sensor, so we have thousands of these little sensors that are called transition edge sensors, but you can think of them as very, very sensitive thermometers. And these thermometers register this vibration hitting them multiple times. And so you build up basically a pulse out of that over time. And it's about microseconds long. But the shape of that pulse is very important. What is its rise time? How high does it get? How wide does it get? All the physics of how that vibration expands and the physics of how the interaction actually took place is then mirrored in this pulse. So the final pulse that we get tells us what type of interaction it was, how much energy was deposited, where the incident particle actually bumped a nucleus. And it also tells us something about whether it's a background particle or a dark matter particle.
1: Sounds very exciting. I mean, how much data do you think you'll need? You know, how long will it take before you know if you've seen a pulse of interest or a particle of interest?
6: So we start the science run in the summer. We would like to have about 6 months of data under our belt and another 6 months to analyze it. And so we're hoping that a year and a half for our first run is about what we expect. Of course, we don't stop. We continue. We artificially say, okay, we're going to look at that first 6 months and we're going to start the next chunk of data. What we learn about the first set of data, of course, will influence how we make that choice. Perhaps we've actually fixed a few of the detectors. Maybe we have a different physics goal in mind. There are a number of different categories of dark matter. There are electron recoil dark matter. There's nuclear recoil dark matter. There are solar axions. We're actually looking for a lot of different candidates. And so we might choose to concentrate on one or the other, depending on what we find in the first chunk of data.
1: We're talking about dark matter as one thing. Is there a chance it could be multiple things that we haven't seen and we're sort of just lumping them together in this cosmic junk drawer?
6: Yeah, in fact, I think that's the most likely explanation, honestly. When we started this, we had a very specific theory in mind. And that turned out not to be a simple explanation for it. We thought perhaps it was the lightest member of a supersymmetric family of new particles at the masses we expected. But then supersymmetry was not found at the LHC, and direct dark matter experiments didn't find WIMPs where they were expected. So that just tells us nature is more exotic and interesting than we thought, but it might also go to what you're saying, that when we talk about how much there should be, we're always talking about a mass density. We know that from gravity, from astrophysical measurements, and from cosmology, that there's 85% of the stuff of the universe is dark matter. There's a lot of it there. We know a lot about it from gravity. But what we don't know is how it interacts with standard model particles, the stuff we know and love. And because we know the mass density, we know that if it was one of these WIMPs, then we should have seen it already.
1: Mm.
6: The fact that it's taken us so long to find it tells us that there seems to be less of one kind. I don't know if this makes sense, but to me, it really does open this drawer, which might be Pandora's box, actually, of a lot of multiple candidates, perhaps. Maybe it's a whole new dark sector with a family of shadow particles. It might even lead us to a new way to understand gravity. So in all of it, I feel encouraged in one sense. We're looking in a whole new parameter space where the lighter dark matter particles exist or would exist, and we might find several. And it could also not be a particle. Indeed, it could be a wave. And there are a number of experiments that are looking for axions or axion-like particles, particles that fulfill all of the limitations from cosmology and the relic densities we see, but come about it a different way.
1: That's so interesting. I love this intersection in science. It feels to me almost where sort of experiment meets not just theory, but almost philosophy.
6: Well, I think it does. In a sense, there's two motivations for me, for example. I think with all the evidence pointing to the fact that dark matter points up 85% of the stuff in the universe, I mean, it's gravitational pull is responsible for holding our galaxy together. It's the main engine driving the whole evolution of the universe from the Big Bang to how we look out now and see the large scale structure we do. And yet we don't know anything about how it interacts with normal matter. It's sort of like a known unknown. We know there is this treasure trove of new discoveries to be made. And I just know that's where the next breakthrough will be. But we're not there yet. We need to explore all the different avenues. But it's not like we don't know it exists. And that's what's, both frustrating, I suppose, but also intriguing.
1: Very intriguing. Dr. Priscilla Cushman is spokesperson for the Super CDMS Snow Lab Experiment and a professor in the School of Physics and Astronomy at the University of Minnesota. Thank you for coming on today.
6: Sure. That was fun.
1: This is Science Friday from WNYC Studios. Before we go, we wanted to take a moment to say happy birthday to someone we admire. Beloved natural history presenter Sir David Attenborough turns 100 years old today. Of course, he's traveled the world over, bringing us eye-to-eye stalk with creatures big and small and giving us the chance to marvel at this planet. Back in 2020, he joined Ira on Science Friday and shared a story about one of his own close encounters with gorillas at the field station run by Diane Fossey.
7: I crawled into a position whereby I got a gorilla behind me or some distance behind me, and they were doing what I wanted them to do with the opposable thumb. We were doing fine, and I had just positioned myself to speak, and suddenly I felt a hand come on the top of my head, and a big, heavy hand, and then a huge black finger came along, opened my mouth, and pushed my lower jaw down, and looked inside my mouth. And this was an immense female gorilla. And all thoughts of the opposable thumb disappeared rather quickly. And I was in paradise, really. I mean, it was delirium. I mean, it was an extraordinary privilege that because not for one microsecond was I concerned about safety, because she was clearly amiable, gentle, and merely interested to see me. And I lay back, and she investigated my face and one thing or another. And then I felt a weight on my feet, and there were her little babies, two of them, and they started undoing my shoes. And I couldn't talk about the opposable thumb then either. Eventually they crawled away, and how long it was, I really don't know, but it was in paradise. And I was so emotionally exhausted as a consequence of it, I simply couldn't go on doing anything else, and I crawled back to the crew.
1: Sir David Attenborough was 94 when he spoke to Ira, and he also shared his outlook on life, which feels like the perfect birthday wish for 100.
7: it seems to me that if you get to whatever age you are and you can still put two words together and still walk about and still, I hope, put two thoughts together, then you should do so, because life's so much more interesting when you do that, in the, rather than just sitting back and saying, well, that's the end. I never enjoyed work anyway. I have had a marvelous, fantastic, extraordinarily lucky life, and doing wonderful things and been able to see amazing things, and to be able to write about them and think about them and experience them is a huge privilege. So why would I stop in order just to sit in the corner and twiddle my thumbs?
1: Happy birthday, Sir David. And if you need a birthday gift for him, or anyone else really, maybe a Science Friday t-shirt. The Science Friday store is open for business. 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Thank you for listening. I'm Flora Lichtman.

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1: So has Mixtape Dance Party been spending time with the Insomniacs from the Dare? We'll be spilling tea on our nocturnal misadventures, 10 p.m. Friday, 6 p.m. Saturday, Siouxland Public Media.

0: This is Siouxland Public Media, KWIT, Sioux City 90.3, and KOJI Okoboji 90.7, broadcasting from the campus of Western Iowa Tech Community College. 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Seasoned performers and newcomers, kids and adults are welcome to come audition to be part of this production. Information at scctheater.org. Good afternoon. It will be mostly clear tonight, low 45. Partly sunny tomorrow, high of 73. Sunny on Sunday, high 70. Mostly sunny as we start next week, Monday, but warmer, high up to 80. Sunny Tuesday and breezy, high 79. 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
1: Russia scales back its annual Victory Day parade. Just one of the signs President Vladimir Putin is feeling increasingly vulnerable.
2: He is taking additional precautions around public appearances. He is limiting his travels and trying to stay in places where he is safe.
1: I'm Carolyn Beeler. Palestinians in Gaza depend on donations for the fruits and vegetables they used to grow themselves.
3: A lot of commercial suppliers bringing things into Gaza are afraid to bring in fresh foods because if they, for example, get stopped or they get stuck, you know, in the sun, those things can spoil.
1: And the producer behind this voice.
4: But here, there are not just two, but three cheetahs. A band.
1: We celebrate David Attenborough turning 100 today. That's all ahead on The World.
5: Live from NPR News, I'm Lakshmi Singh. Democrats are facing new setbacks in their national redistricting battle with Republicans for control of the U.S. Congress. In Virginia, the state Supreme Court struck down a voter-approved congressional map that favored Democrats on the grounds proper procedures were violated. Also today, in Alabama, Republicans approve plans for new primary elections if courts allow GOP-drawn House districts to be used this November. Yesterday in Tennessee, a GOP-backed plan prevailed to carve up a Democratic-held black-majority district covering Memphis. The actions in the South come days after the U.S. Supreme Court's conservative supermajority issued a ruling on Louisiana that weakened the Voting Rights Act's protections against racial discrimination. A group of protesters is suing the Department of Homeland Security to stop federal officers from taking the DNA of U.S. citizens arrested while protesting the agency's immigration enforcement tactics. NPR's Meg Anderson has more.
6: The four people who brought the case say they were peacefully protesting outside an ICE detention center near Chicago when they were arrested. Each was forced to give a DNA sample. Two were never charged, and the other two faced misdemeanor charges that were later dismissed. But they say the government still has their genetic profile. DHS did not respond to a request for comment, but in an earlier statement, DHS told NPR that federal law requires them to collect the DNA of people they arrest. The lawsuit argues, however, that a 2013 Supreme Court case only allows the practice in the case of serious crimes. Meg Anderson, NPR News.
5: President Trump announced on social media today a three-day ceasefire between Russia and Ukraine, as well as an exchange of 1,000 prisoners from each side. The State Department says it will host another round of talks between Israel and Lebanon next week. Secretary of State Marco Rubio says it is in everyone's interest to stop Hezbollah from firing rockets at Israel. Here's NPR's Michelle Kellerman.
7: Secretary of State Marco Rubio says the goal is to have a strong Lebanese government in control of its territory without an Iranian-backed militia threatening anyone.
8: We want the relations between Israel and Lebanon, its legitimate government, to be very strong. The impediment to that is Hezbollah.
7: Secretary Rubio launched the talks between the Israeli and Lebanese ambassadors in Washington in the middle of April, and President Trump joined them just over a week later. Thursday and Friday will be the third such gathering, even as Israel continues to occupy large parts of southern Lebanon and continues to exchange fire with Hezbollah despite a ceasefire. Michelle Kellerman, NPR News, the State Department.
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9: This is Brett Hayworth for Siouxland Public Media News. As Siouxland officials continue to work to get enough money to rehab a runway at the Sioux Gateway Airport, $10 million in state funding has been approved. Longtime Sioux City State Legislator Jacob Bossman on Thursday announced the state lawmakers' funding decision. He said getting that airport improvement is an important investment in the future of Sioux City. That state $10 million piece will be official once Governor Kim Reynolds signs the infrastructure budget bill. Mayor Bob Scott has previously told Siouxland Public Media News that getting federal funding for the Sioux Gateway Airport is crucial to maintaining the 185th unit in modern standing with infrastructure. The full cost of the runway is estimated at $100 million, and now there are expected revenues from both the state and federal governments. The anticipated work is for a runway repair and replacement, an aircraft parking apron, and more. And now more news from Alejandra Perez.
10: As droughts across the Siouxland area continue, concerns are rising about the long-term effects. A report released Thursday by the National Weather Service shows that parts of Iowa, Nebraska, and South Dakota are in a moderate drought, while other areas are abnormally dry. The NWS Seasonal Drought Outlook says the conditions will persist and more are likely to develop a drought. Farmers in Nebraska started expressing concern, saying if drought conditions continue, they will have to change their operations. Changes farmers may have to make include how cattle are fed, the time frame of planting, restrictions on irrigation, and many other alterations. I'm Alejandra Perez for Siouxland Public Media News.
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0: This is The World. I'm Carolyn Beeler. Thank you for being here today. In Russia, the annual Victory Day parade is all about showing off military might. But when the parade rolls in Moscow tomorrow, there won't be the usual tanks or ballistic missiles. The parade celebrates Russia's defeat of Nazi Germany in World War II. But Kremlin watchers say Vladimir Putin has been fearful of attacks on the celebration by Ukraine. An independent Russian news outlet called Important Stories published a leaked security brief from a European intelligence agency claiming Putin's nervousness about assassination and coup attempts has skyrocketed. Sam Green is a professor of Russian politics at King's College London.
12: That we don't really know what's new and what's not, since we don't usually get situation briefs from Russia's security services.
0: Sure.
12: It seems to be that he is taking additional precautions around public appearances. He is limiting his travels and trying to stay in places where he is safe, both from airborne attack maybe coming from the Ukrainians, as well as anything that the elite may try to do. Broadly, it points to increased anxiety, almost an amorphous anxiety, in which he could face pressure and threats from multiple different vectors and is simply trying to insure himself against anything, even at the cost of politics, even at the cost, as you mentioned, of this Victory Day parade, which is quite symbolically important to him. And yet he's willing to take that hit to keep himself safe.
0: You mentioned that the threats seem amorphous, but you did pinpoint two potential sources, Ukraine and political elites in Russia. Tell me more about those two risks.
12: Well, the political elite is something that he's used to as an idea. He polices his political elite, the powerful men, mostly men around him, sort of at the top of the political and the economic food chain, the top of the security apparatus. He's worked very hard to keep them under surveillance, to keep them feeling that they have a stake in the system, but also that there are very real consequences if they were to try to look in a different direction. I think he has always understood that if he is going to face a threat to his ability to rule, that it's going to come from them more readily than it's going to come from the ordinary Russians in the streets of Moscow and other cities. So that's something that he's used to. But at the same time, I think he's in a political moment right now where that elite are increasingly anxious.
0: So does that suggest that Putin is losing some of the control he has for a long time held over the elite in Russia?
12: I think it suggests that he is nervous that his usual means of control might not work anymore. This is not the Soviet Union, right? This is not a command and control system where really everybody only acts according to the orders that they're given through the hierarchy. It's a system that relies on incentives, right? It relies on people thinking that it's in their interests, both for good reasons and bad reasons, with carrots and sticks, to do what the Kremlin wants them to do. But that's reliant on those incentives being greater than the incentives of looking for a different kind of leadership or finding their political future elsewhere. And if people are becoming anxious, right? If people are beginning to think that maybe the direction of politics doesn't suit their purposes, then he maybe needs to use the sticks a little bit more to balance the carrots, as it were. So I think he does become nervous on that basis, yeah.
1: Let's loop back to those threats from Ukraine. What does Vladimir Putin see there?
12: Well, what he sees is that there really isn't any place in Russia that seems to be safe from Ukrainian drones, that they're hitting oil refineries seemingly at will, that they've managed to hit targets in central Moscow within all of the anti-aircraft defense rings that have been constructed in that city, right? That seems to be the reason, or one of the reasons, why they've dialed back the Victory Day festivities for tomorrow, is nervousness about the idea that Ukraine might hit them. I'm skeptical that Ukraine actually would want to do that. But certainly Putin shouldn't be skeptical that they could do that if they decided to.
1: So he's basically afraid of a Ukrainian drone reaching him and killing him.
12: Oh, I think he's probably being advised by his security apparatus and by his military, right, that they cannot guarantee his safety against a drone strike if the Ukrainians were to decide to do that.
1: I want to talk about this leak itself. You have said this is not a common thing. This security brief was leaked by an anonymous member of a European country's intelligence agency.
12: Yep.
1: There has also been independent reporting this week by the Financial Times citing, quote, people who know Putin in Moscow and a person close to a European intelligence service. Why might someone leak this information right now?
12: Again, I want to be clear that while I think that everything in the report seems plausible to me, with the slight exception of pinning the coup expectations on the ex-defense minister Shoigu, the timing, I think, is interesting. We seem to have had an increasing conversation in the West, including led by some politicians, including the president of the United States, that somehow, you know, time really is on Putin's side, that he holds all the cards in this war, and really there's nothing that the Ukrainians, or with European backing, can do to resist the Russian onslaught, that this is simply a machine that will keep going. I think that's an idea that, in fact, the intelligence community in the West, certainly in NATO, has questioned for a very long time, that most of the professional analysts looking at Russian politics and the Russian military situation have also questioned, and yet it's continued to gain some currency in sort of the public consciousness. And so I think that there may be a desire from some intelligence professionals to begin to push back against that idea and restore some balance to the analysis of the reality of Russian politics.
1: So I want to get back to the Victory Day parade that is scheduled for tomorrow.
12: Yep.
1: This reads from the outside like quite a symbolic scaling down of this parade. How much should we read into it?
12: Well, it's difficult for me to know exactly what the thinking is behind this, beyond the reality of whatever security concerns that they may have. I should be absolutely frank. I would be incredibly surprised if the Ukrainians decided to attack this. The Ukrainians, in terms of their strikes inside Russia, have been very, very careful to avoid sort of symbolic strikes, to avoid civilian casualties, right? To really only hit sort of the infrastructure plausibly tied to the war. It's part of maintaining the moral high ground, but it's also really trying not to give the Kremlin the tools that they would need to sort of rally the public further behind this war, right? So it would be very surprising if they wanted to hit Red Square in this context.
1: Yeah, not poke the bear too much.
12: But I wouldn't be surprised if Putin felt that he really needed to remind the Russian public that they are at war, right? And that they're facing an adversary that Putin at least has couched as an existential threat, not just in Ukraine, but with the backing of Europe.
1: So we've talked about how Putin might be nervous about having complete control over his elite. Are there other signals that Putin is playing a weakened hand right now?
12: Well, there is a sense that things aren't great in Russia. It really starts with the economy. Russians don't like inflation and cost of living increases more than anybody else does. And we have seen rapidly increasing food prices, utility prices, the things that really affect Russians' quality of life, even compared just to where things were a year or so ago, right? We're also hearing increasingly about salary decreases, in some cases, even people not being paid their salary or being paid in arrears. And of course, that creates a degree of anxiety among the public. You couple that with the idea that Putin had promised people a negotiated settlement to this war in the near future. That was what Trump was meant to deliver, right? And that light at the end of the tunnel seems to be receding a bit. So the idea that life is becoming more expensive, more difficult, and that expense and that difficulty may now last inevitably, I think is causing increasing concern and increasing fatigue amongst the public. We've seen a slight decrease in Putin's approval ratings. We've seen a decrease just in general sort of optimism and sentiment about, you know, how the country is doing. And that then cascades back up into the elite who have to try to win these parliamentary elections in September on the Kremlin's behalf.
1: So victory parade tomorrow, but not maybe a sense of victory among the Russian public.
12: Not at the moment, no.
1: Sam Green joined the show today from King's College London. Since that conversation, President Trump said on social media that Ukraine has signed on to a 3-day ceasefire with Russia. Before October of 2023, a lot of people farmed in Gaza. In fact, the Strip grew most of its own fresh fruits and vegetables. Now that is not the case. More than 2 years of war has left almost all of Gaza's cropland inaccessible to farmers. That can lead to short and long-term problems for the people living there. The World's Shirin Jafari is here with more details. Shirin, before we get back to the state of play right now, let's go back to before the war. Tell me more about how farming was in Gaza then.
13: Gaza not only produced almost all of its own fruits and vegetables, it had some left over that it could export to the West Bank and some of the Gulf countries. And let me just add a bit of context here, Caroline. Israel has for a long time controlled what gets in and out of Gaza, so anything or anyone entering or leaving has to get approved by the Israeli authorities. And at times, Israel has completely closed off the borders, like during the recent war, and then at other times it has very strict rules about what it allows in and out of the Strip. Now, let's go back to the farms. The NGO Mercy Corps has released a new report about this topic. Kate Phillips-Brasso is with the organization, and she told me that in the 1990s, there was a lot of outside support to make Gaza self-sufficient when it comes to fresh vegetables.
3: There was a real movement towards greenhouse crop production. There were some significant investments by donors in producing things like leafy green vegetables, tomatoes, cucumbers, both hot and sweet peppers, eggplants, watermelons.
13: And that's why there was enough produce for consumption inside Gaza and some left over to export.
1: So let's compare that now to what the situation is now for farming in Gaza.
13: Yeah, so the big picture is that according to this report by Mercy Corps, only 4% of the croplands in Gaza are accessible to the people there. The rest have either been damaged in the war or are in areas that are under Israeli control. Remember, almost 50% of Gaza is under Israeli control, and the Palestinians are living in an area in the western edge of the Strip, right by the Mediterranean Sea. That part of the Strip is basically, you know, a beach. It's sandy and not great for farming.
1: I know from reporting that I've done in Ukraine that war can also damage the ground itself, the actual soil that you might farm in. There's contamination and other causes. Is that also part of the problem in Gaza?
13: Yes, Phillips-Brasso told me that there are a lot of unexploded ordnance in Gaza, you know, things like bombs and other explosives that have not gone off. And these things make it very dangerous for farmers to go in their lands and work on them. In addition to that, the heavy bombings during the war has left a lot of heavy metals in the soil. And some of that has contaminated not only the soil, the water as well.
1: That sounds pretty dire. What does this all mean for people in Gaza?
13: That means that people in Gaza can't grow their own fruits and vegetables right now. Again, everything has to be brought in. Phillips-Brasso said that while Israel is letting some food enter Gaza, most of the time that does not include fresh fruits and vegetables.
3: A lot of commercial suppliers bringing things into Gaza are afraid to bring in fresh foods because if they, for example, get stopped at the border crossing or they get stuck, you know, in the sun, those things can spoil and it's a real liability for them. So most of them choose to bring in canned items.
1: What would it take for farmers in Gaza to be able to work the land again, grow crops again?
13: Philippe Sprasso said that the first thing that you would need to do is to have some experts come in and study the soil to find out where the problems are and what is needed. Then you would need things like equipment and machines, fertilizers, chemicals to start the rehabilitation process. But almost all of these things are not allowed into Gaza. That's under something called dual use, meaning that if it's something that can be used for military purposes, for example, chemicals or fertilizers could be used to make bombs, then it's not allowed.
14: Mm.
13: So there are a lot of challenges right now. Philippe Sprasso told me that even under good circumstances, it could take 5 to 10 years to rehabilitate soil. And in this case, given the limitations, it would likely take even longer.
14: How are people coping in the meantime?
13: People are finding ways to grow their own food despite all the limitations that I mentioned. Some of them have created their own little gardens in the displacement camps. These are short-term solutions, right? There needs to be more permanent long-term solutions. Otherwise, we are going to be looking at severe food insecurity for the roughly 2 million people living in Gaza.
14: The World, Shirin Jafari, thank you so much for your reporting.
13: Thank you, Carolyn.
14: You're listening to The World.
0: 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It is 3:20. Good afternoon. I'm your host, Kathy Fauch. Coming up at 4, it's All Things Considered. We'll also get another look at Siouxland Public Media News. Then later tonight at 6, you'll hear World Cafe. Mostly clear overnight with a low of 45. 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
14: This is The World. I'm Carolyn Beeler. Sir David Attenborough is known around the world as the voice of nature. The famed British broadcaster turns 100 today. He has spent nearly three quarters of his life documenting the natural world, whispering in our ears about the tiniest insects and the biggest whales.
15: Monkeys are now getting alarmed.
4: But here, there are not just two, but three cheetahs. Even when more sea lions arrive, they can't seem to break down the sardines' coordinated defenses. One of them gets close enough to bite the hare's tail.
14: Along the way, Attenborough became a cultural icon. Alistair Fothergill was his producer for roughly four decades. He was inspired to pursue the career when he saw David Attenborough on TV in a 1979 series about evolution called Life on Earth.
16: I was utterly gripped, and this were the days before VHSs. You had to watch everything live, and I just knew then that I had to work with him and also to get into wildlife filmmaking.
14: So how does the David Attenborough that we see on screen compare to the Attenborough you know in real life?
16: Do you know, and this isn't true of all presenters, it has to be said, but David is really the man you see on the screen. I mean, he's famous for his enthusiasm, and he is. When you're on location, he's completely engaged, as we are with that. I think the other thing about him on location is he's very demanding of himself.
14: Mm.
16: He really wants the words he says to be perfectly delivered, to be perfectly written. Also on location, he's very charming. He's an amazing good storyteller. And we've had some lovely campfire times in many locations around the world.
14: You mentioned his care with his delivery. He is famous in no small part because of his kind of almost whisper. His delivery consistently captures this sense of awe and wonder about the natural world. We have a moment here to play where he came across a sloth in the Life of Mammals series in the early 2000s.
4: It's one animal that I don't need to sneak up on. Ooh. This extraordinary creature is half blind, half deaf,
17: And this is just about as fast as it can move.
14: So he is clearly, you know, kind of in awe of this creature, and awe and wonder are emotions we often associate with the young, but also David Attenborough. How do you think he has managed to hold on to that sense of awe into his 100th year?
16: I think, in the first place, I think the natural world is unbelievably varied. You can turn over a log in a rainforest tomorrow and half the species will be new to science. And we've been aided by technology. New technology has allowed us to tell and reveal more secrets of the natural world. But nature has so many good stories. And in all honesty, we are just a load of little boy, well, little boys and little girls out there having a lot of fun. Mm. But the key thing is sharing that passion to millions of people of every age group, every social economic group, all the way around the world. And the wonderful thing about nature is everybody around the world loves it.
14: I want to backtrack a little bit. There are a couple of origin stories about how he became so enthralled with the natural world and how he got his professional start. What can you tell us about how he got his start?
16: Well, as a young boy, he grew up in Leicestershire in the middle of, in Middle England, as it were, and his real passion was fossils. He then went to Cambridge University, where he read zoology, and then started at the BBC. Now, initially, he was a producer, just like me, really, and there was a series called Zoo Quest, and David went along to film this series, and the zookeeper, who was a great friend of David's, fell really ill. And the series had been planned, it was, you know, publicized, it had to be finished, and David's then boss said, David, well, you're the only person.
14: That's when he moved from behind to in front of the camera.
16: Yeah, and he was very, very, very good at it. It was black and white in those days.
14: What was the moment that catapulted him into prominence and set him apart and made him a global figure? Is there one scene in a show or one particular show that did that?
16: It's very interesting. I mean, Life on Earth was the absolutely mold-breaking series. But, you know, I'll tell you a funny thing. He was always very, very famous in, you know, British Commonwealth countries, New Zealand, Australia. But when I did Blue Planet, Planet Earth and Frozen Planet, our partner in the US was Discovery, and they actually took David's voice off those shows and replaced them with voices that were more famous in the US. And so David's fame, global fame, probably actually came with the streamers, because when we did the Our Planet for Netflix, which was the first ever natural history landmark series on a streamer, and the first time David had worked from anybody but the BBC, they said, of course we want David. And since then, it is phenomenal. I mean, everywhere he's known.
14: So you have documented the environment together for many decades. What are some of the most dramatic changes that you have seen?
16: I think that is one of the frightening journeys that certainly David has been on. You know, in his 70 years of filming, we have lost 70% of the world's biodiversity. And on top of that, you know, climate change is really, really happening. Now, I've done a lot of work in the Arctic and the Antarctic, which is my particular passion. And in the Arctic, global warming is happening four times faster than anywhere else on the planet. Actually, a very interesting thing in David's career is early on, he didn't speak very specifically about the environment. But in the last 20 to 25 years, he's become a very powerful messenger, or, you know, voice describing the change in the natural world and why we need to be very, very concerned about it.
14: So as you were watching these major changes in the world that you were documenting, there was a shift in tone of the work that you two did together, from awe and wonder to more clear advocacy about the damage of climate change. We have a clip from David Attenborough, A Life on Our Planet, here.
17: The plan for our planet is remarkably simple. Phasing out fossil fuels and replacing them with renewables. Upgrading to efficient food production and reducing our consumption of meat. Working together to properly manage our ocean.
14: How did this approach to a more clear message on climate change evolve over the years?
16: When we were making Planet Earth, which went out in 2006, quite a few environmentalists were saying to David, you are showing the planet with rose-tinted spectacles. You have a very powerful voice. You should be communicating the climate and biodiversity challenge. And I remember him saying to me, it's not necessarily my job at that time. You know, he said, my role and your role in supporting me is to educate people. Also, David was very nervous because his voice was so powerful. He had to be very, very clear not to say something that wasn't 100% scientifically proven. But when we made Frozen Planet, which was the big series about the Arctic and the Antarctic, which went out in 2011, it was very clear that we had to communicate it because it was so critical there. And we did a special episode in that series. And since then, he's continued. David Attenborough has seen more of the natural world than any human being that's ever lived on our planet. But remarkably, in that same time, he's seen more change. And I think in his older life, he's felt a responsibility to communicate the unique perspective of a unique man.
14: Alistair Fothergill is David Attenborough's longtime producer. His work includes Planet Earth, Our Planet, and David Attenborough, Life, A Life on Our Planet. You are with the world.
18: 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And only recently have they begun to grade a key ingredient of chocolate, cacao.
19: A lot of the cacao producers live under poverty limits. And so there are a lot of economical challenges.
18: How a cacao grading system helps farmers and consumers on the next All Things Considered from NPR News.
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14: This is The World. I'm Carolyn Beeler. Here in Boston, I think we have hit peak spring. Tulips, daffodils, redbud trees, all in bloom. Flowers in their cut form are on the mind, too, with Mother's Day just around the corner. They usually come from much farther away, of course. The DW podcast Living Planet dug into how the global market for cut flowers affects the environment. Reporter Kathleen Schuster began that story in the Netherlands with Michelle Van Srie, a spokesman for the famous flower market there.
20: It starts at 6, and it goes until all the flowers are sold.
21: We're inside the largest flower market in the world. Drivers on little forklifts sip through a labyrinth of refrigerated flowers in this warehouse which extends farther than the eye can see. This is Royal Flora Holland.
20: And an auctioneer specialized in a typical product. So he specializes

0: 30,000 acres of the country. That's an area twice the size of Paris. Tourists from all over the world come to see these classic symbols of Dutch culture, including the ones you can hear behind us perusing tulip-themed trinkets in the Royal Flora Holland gift shop. Not even including the tourist influx attracted by tulip mania each year, tulips generate more than $2 billion for the Netherlands, mainly in the form of exported tulip bulbs shipped around the world to be grown elsewhere. But the Netherlands are more than just tulips. This country is a hub for the world's flower industry, making it the top exporter of cut flowers globally. We're just a 10-minute drive from Amsterdam's international airport, making it convenient for flowers from the Netherlands, but also from France and Kenya and Ethiopia, to be shipped to Royal Flora Holland. They're then sold and shipped to buyers around Europe, and even as far as the United States and Japan. 20 million flowers a day.
1: So that's quite a lot.
0: A lot indeed. The Netherlands' position in Europe, both logistically with one of the world's major airports and in terms of its floral history, is what makes it so central to the flower market.
1: The first auction was founded in Aalsmeer in 1911. It started in a pub where the growers placed their products on the bill yard.
0: That's Michel van Schie again, spokesperson for Royal Flora Holland and our guide through this famous and rather old flower auction. So before 1911, flower buyers had been sneaking around and taking advantage of the growers.
1: And they were going to all the growers in the neighborhood and they told the grower, your neighbor sells the product for a lower price.
0: Growers quickly caught on though, and they decided to form an auction to sell all of their flowers together. Michel says this helped usher in transparency to the market, so soon every village had one. Over time, they merged together into bigger and bigger flower auctions. In 2008, the two largest ones became Flora Holland, and in 2011, they got to add the word royal to their name.
1: Royal, because you can only be royal when you're more than 100 years old.
0: Today, over 2,000 cooperative members, the flower growers, sell their products at Royal Flora Holland. About a quarter of those are sellers from abroad, and each weekday, 2,500 buyers bid on their products, from Dutch tulips to Kenyan roses.
1: So now everything is done by remote buying. And over here you can see how the clock works.
0: There's an auction clock that counts down from 60 seconds, following the announcement of each particular flower. Let's say this clock is for Easter lilies. The clock begins at the highest price for that batch of Easter lilies, and as it counts down, the price too goes down. So buyers have to press a button at the time and price they're willing to pay for those Easter lilies. Press too late, and the Easter lilies might already have been bought up by somebody else. Press too soon, and the buyer will be paying an extra cent more.
1: And you could say 1 cent is not that much, but when you buy millions of products in a year and you pay for every stem 1 cent extra, it's quite a lot of money. So that's the game they have to play.
0: Once the flowers are sold, they're taken out of cool storage and drivers pick them up.
1: This is a system which brings the trolleys to the other side of the road where the main buyers are located. And this system is in total 15 kilometers long.
0: It's a massive operation of tiny forklifts zipping around, transporting those hypothetical Easter lilies to us in floral shops and grocery stores.
1: So flowers that are cut yesterday, brought here during the night, can be in Germany at the end of the afternoon.
0: When the buyers are deciding on which varieties they'd like to buy each day, there's one more thing they can see on the auction clocks as well.
1: They can see what are the sustainability certificates a grower has. And it's for the benefit of the whole flower industry that we'd be as transparent as possible about the way the products are produced. And, of course, there are many different aspects when you are talking about sustainability.
0: Yes, that's for sure. When I hear this, I can't help but think of my

0: own local grocery store. The first thing I see when I walk in are bouquets of delicate pink roses, bright yellow sunflowers, and my personal favorite, peach-colored tulips. And they all cost just a couple of euros. But all of those euros add up to a $34 billion cut flower industry. An industry that's, as you might have guessed, heavily reliant on water and pesticides, and air travel too, because flowers are one of the very few things we ship by plane. And that's not even the biggest concern when it comes to their greenhouse gas emissions. Really, when it comes down to it, store-bought flowers aren't a necessity, but there's something else that's become essential in their own way.
1: Because flowers and plants give people happiness and also well-being.
0: After all, flowers are how we show our love and appreciation. They show someone we're thinking about them on their birthday or Mother's Day or someday when they could use a pick-me-up. Flowers are one of the only gifts that feel appropriate when someone's sick or healing or grieving. Flowers connect us to the seasons, tulips in April, peonies in June. They bring a little beauty to tables at local cafes and hallways and hotels. Should we give up these blooms that are beautiful but not essential because of their environmental footprint? Or can we do something about it? While nearly everything we buy these days travels by container ships, an option that's cheap and relatively slow, cut flowers are one of the few goods that go bad so quickly they need to be sent on a plane. For each extra day a flower has to travel, it loses 15% of its value. But air freight generates 47 times as much emissions as a container ship. In fact, for consumers in the UK, a bouquet of imported flowers had a more significant impact than an 8-ounce steak from deforested land in the Brazilian Amazon. And lots of flowers today are imported. Colombia and Ecuador account for many flowers sold in the US, and Europe mainly imports from Ethiopia and Kenya.
2: Tambuzi is a medium-scale flower farm that started way back in 1996. It's located at the equator, base of Mount Kenya. My name is Christine Shikuku, and it's been over two decades now that I've been involved with Tambuzi.
0: At Tambuzi, where Kristen's the general manager, they mainly grow roses, and those roses supply weddings and events all over the world.
2: We mainly sell across 5 continents in the world, mainly Europe, Asia, Australia, Africa, and recently North America.
0: While it might seem easy from an environmental perspective to say, just don't buy imported flowers, Kristen says this industry has massively impacted her community.
2: The main farm for Tambuzi is located in a community called Bagoret. It's quiet in the rural Kenya. And Tambuzi is the major employer. We have more than 75% of our 251 employees who work in this main farm come from this very community.
0: She says it's an open farm, no electric fences, transparent policies only. They also work together closely with local leaders on how to strengthen the community.
2: Like, for example, recently we had our big client support us to buy water storage tanks for our employees. They take it home. And who benefits? It's not just the Tambuzi employee, it's the family. And some of them even opened it up to their neighbors. So the community indirectly benefits from Tambuzi.
0: They've also helped build a medical lab close by and helped fund a wide array of programs aimed at helping kids thrive in school and sports. After tea, flowers, especially roses, had become Kenya's second largest export and one of its largest sources of employment, providing 200,000 jobs directly and supporting an additional 2 million indirectly. Pressures on the industry have also pushed Kenyan growers to adopt more sustainable practices. For Tambuzi, that started with water.
2: 20 years ago, the floriculture was such in the limelight. There was negative publicity because of the things that were happening. And so the communities around flower farms would go up in arms and say, you're taking all the water. All these challenges made the floriculture industry be innovative so that they carry out good practices to be able to be sustainable in the communities they are carrying out the business.
0: For example,
2: we do harvest rainwater from our greenhouse roofs. store them in lagoons that we build and then irrigate from there. In fact, we do not do direct abstraction from the river Bagoret. The river crosses through our farm, and we made a deliberate decision 15 years ago never ever to abstract directly from the river. We recycle treated wastewater. We use constructed wetlands to treat our wastewater and then recycle back for irrigation.
0: When it comes to carbon emissions, the footprint of each rose is still high because they're flown to their destinations. In fact, Kenya exports so many flowers that Nairobi's Jomo Kenyatta International Airport has a dedicated flower terminal for flights full of flowers headed to places like Germany, the UK, the Middle East, and of course, the Netherlands. Kristen, who's responsible for Tambuzi's various certifications, says the farm has been offsetting its carbon footprint by using solar energy and tree planting. But flights aren't the only environmental concern here. Back in Europe, the other big source of greenhouse gas emissions from the flower industry come from, well, greenhouses.
3: The heating provided to the cut flowers to develop, that is quite substantial, especially in Dutch condition, to force the bulbs to flower.
0: Northern Europe is not a place that can support year-round cultivation without heated and well-lit greenhouses. This heat is supplied primarily by fossil fuels like methane gas and coal, and to a lesser but growing extent, renewable energy like wind and solar. There aren't many people who've studied the environmental impacts of the flower industry, but we did manage to find one.
3: Oh, yes. I have a particular interest in cut flowers, generally speaking. I have them at home. I always used to cultivate a small orchard with some roses, some tulips, some narcissus. My name is Pietro Goglio, and I'm senior researcher at the Department of Agriculture, Food and Environmental Science at the University of Perugia.
0: Pietro has studied floriculture practices in the Netherlands, and he says there are two big environmental problems with the industry: pesticides and greenhouse gas emissions, as we've been discussing. The emissions from actual greenhouses make a particularly big difference.
3: And therefore, if we are producing roses during winter time, they have different impact, at least in Europe, than the same product during summertime, you know, just for the simple reason of seasonality.
0: Heating greenhouses doesn't just contribute to emissions. It can also be expensive for farmers. In fact, this was actually the drive behind flower production shifting to warmer climates, like in Kenya in the 1970s, when an oil crisis forced many U.S. and European greenhouses to close up shop. Growers in Israel and Morocco, East Africa, and Latin America filled the gap. Farms like Tambuzi don't need to heat their greenhouses. Surprisingly, this move to warmer and further climates wasn't the worst outcome when it comes to climate-changing greenhouse gas emissions. Multiple studies have found that the emissions from transporting Kenyan flowers to Europe by air, while huge, are actually lower than those emitted by heated Dutch greenhouses.
3: So there is a trade-off, I would say, between these two aspects.
0: Certainly, renewable energy sources could change this, and the Dutch government and its horticulture sector have agreed to reduce emissions from greenhouses.
3: For sure, energy cost is going to be a drive for increasing the efficiency of the systems, and this is something that could make by itself the system more sustainable.
1: Sometimes we have to adapt, and we must not forget about what the importance is of this industry, not only for the Netherlands.
0: Back at Royal Flora Holland, Michelle agrees that there are things the flower industry can do better. And institutions like Royal Flora Holland are raising their standards. Michelle tells us their management board recently decided that all of their growers must be FSI certified, that's Floriculture Sustainability Initiative, by 2027. But how are consumers supposed to keep all of this straight?
1: Of course, a florist knows where the flowers are coming from. So he can make that claim for sure when he buys it himself. He knows it because it's on the clock. And we are heading to a system that it's FloraPECR, if I say it correctly, where the footprint of a flower will be on stem level. So then you know what is the footprint of a bouquet.
0: QR codes for chrysanthemums and carnations. That's the idea. In some ways, it harkens back to the flower auction's founding as a way to offer transparency and create a level playing field among growers.
4: Kathleen Schuster reported that story last spring for the DW podcast Living Planet.

0: Still to come, what do you call the Devil Wears Prada 2 in Vietnam? The answer to that question takes us on a delightful journey through movie titles in translation, the hits and the misses. 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
2: 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Coming up next at 4, it's All Things Considered from NPR News. We'll also get another look at Siouxland Public Media News. It's followed by World Cafe tonight at 6, and we will hear National Native News then as well. 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
0: This is The World. I'm Carolyn Beeler. I've got a couple quick updates for you on two stories we have been following. First, hantavirus, the rare rodent-borne disease that infected passengers on a cruise ship. Today, two more suspected cases of the deadly disease were identified off the ship. This follows a revelation that 29 passengers left the boat after the virus had begun its spread. Turkish passenger Ruhi Çenet told Sky News he had no idea what was happening on the ship.
3: We were not informed about the situation, and the ship management, they didn't have the necessary equipment or a lab. So I cannot put the full blame on them, but at least they should have been more considerate on the possibility of a contagious disease.
0: Meanwhile, officials in Argentina are testing rodents there to try to determine whether their country was the source of the hantavirus outbreak. And a war update. U.S. and Iranian forces have exchanged fire on Keshem Island in the Strait of Hormuz. Iranian state media announced the skirmishes, saying following the attack by the U.S. military aggressors on an Iranian oil tanker, enemy units came under Iranian missile fire. The Pentagon has a different narrative. They say no U.S. ships were hit, claiming that American forces returned fire after unprovoked attacks. President Trump nonetheless says the month-old ceasefire remains in effect, calling this a trifle. We will be watching those stories over the weekend. Now, if you are overseas and plan to watch The Devil Wears Prada 2 there, expect to be maybe a little bit confused. In Vietnam, it is called The Woman Who Loves Luxury Goods 2. In China, it's The Queen in a Prada 2, which I guess is kind of close. Just goes to show you that translated titles can be spot on, way off, or sometimes better than the original. The World's Jerry Haddon takes us on a cinematic journey of what sometimes gets lost in translated titles.
4: In charades, if you could talk, this film might be the easiest ever to guess. Two words, small kid, all by himself, in his house, bad guys trying to break in.
5: Kevin!
6: Home alone.
4: A no-brainer, right? Well, except if you caught it, say, as a kid in Venezuela.
7: Home alone became mi pobre angelito, or my poor little angel.
4: This is The World's TV Sizea, our Latin American correspondent.
7: You know, because that was the title I grew up with, I never questioned it. It sounds very natural to me.
4: I was asking colleagues at the show for their most memorable movie title translations. Tibi says she only heard the name Home Alone after she moved to the U.S. as an adult.
7: The original title is plain and practical. It points to the plot. But Mi Pobre Angelito is much more emotional. You know, it sounds like my grandma saying, oh, my poor little angel, who wasn't an angel at all. So, yeah, I think it's cheesy, but also very Latin American, dramatic, emotional.
4: Ergo, more culturally appropriate. That's exactly what movie marketing folks aim for when they come up with new movie titles, says marketing professor Finola Carrigan at the University of Birmingham in the UK, because they see movie titles like book covers for typical viewers.
5: They don't go beyond the title. Like someone will say, this film is whatever, do you want to see it? And they will make an interpretation of that film based on those few words together.
4: Those few words can be direct translations of the original or stray wildly, but the goal is always the same, to hook as many moviegoers as possible.
6: Let's not get caught. What are you talking about?
8: So I just learned that in Spain, Thelma and Louise was titled Thelma y Louise.
4: Here's the world's co-host, Marco Werman, on the 1991 hit starring Susan Sarandon and Gina Davis.
8: But in Mexico, Thelma and Louise became un final inesperado, an unexpected ending. So the title actually spoils one of the most wild endings in movie history.
9: Hey!
4: If Thelma and Louise hadn't, you know, they might have taken solace in not being the only ones with spoiled endings.
10: I see dead people.
4: In China, The Sixth Sense, starring Bruce Willis and Haley Joel Osment, became He's a Ghost. I should have said, cover your ears. Same for this next one, The Shawshank Redemption, based on a Stephen King novella, again, Finola Carrigan.
5: The Shawshank Redemption in Finland was translated as Rita Hayworth, Key to Escape. And that is a spoiler.
4: Such spoilage happens sometimes, Carrigan says, when a literal translation would make zero sense or not resonate, like Home Alone in Latin America. Some title changes reflect culture in pretty funny ways. The cartoon Cloudy with a Chance of Meatballs became It's Raining Falafel in Israel. Will Ferrell's Anchorman 2 in Portugal, F the News. The Terminator in Poland, The Electronic Murderer.
5: Oh, yeah, you'd think he, like, electrocuted people. That's very odd.
4: For the French version of Airplane, the Leslie Nielsen disaster film spoof, they nailed the title, says Gina Kaufman, an editor at The World.
11: Is there a pilot on the plane?
4: Where the French version failed, though, she says, the script itself. Airplane was all about wordplay and double meanings, like...
12: We have clearance, Clarence.
13: Roger, roger. What's our vector, Victor?
11: They just, we have autorisation, Clarence. The dubbing of this dialogue into French was so unsuccessful that I was definitely the only one laughing. I was an exchange student, and it was early in my time there. And I'm pretty sure that for a while they thought something was wrong with me because I had laughed at this movie.
4: A few years before Kaufman offended an entire theater with her inexplicable giggling, our editor Aaron Schachter was shaking his head before a big screen in Germany.
14: Aber manchmal wird mir meine ewige Geistesexistenz zu viel.
15: In 1987, Wim Wenders, the German director, came out with a movie called Wings of Desire here in the United States. I went to Germany and watched the movie in German. I was studying German at the time. And it was called The Heaven Over Berlin, which is just so literal and so boring. It really bothered me. I mean, Wings of Desire is so emotional and evocative.
4: Goes to show that film titles can improve in translation. But then again, it's all in the eye of the viewer. For example, if you're Hungarian, the sci-fi horror classic Alien might honestly sound better as The Eighth Passenger, Death. For The World, I'm Jerry Haddon.
0: 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We are at The World News GBH. Hug your mom for me this weekend, and I will see you again on Monday.

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1: You ain't nothing but a hound dog. Been snooping around the door. You ain't nothing but a hound dog.
2: Support today for Welcome Sits Day comes from Greenberg Jewelers. Hi, good afternoon. Gretchen Gondek with Deanna Jarvis from Noah's Hope. Today we have two adorable little kitties with adorable names.
3: Yeah, they're playing. Look at them. Today, we are going to announce, in case no one else knows, that it's kitten season. And boy, oh boy, do we have kittens coming out of our ears. Cadbury and Hershey, the two that I brought today, are two that we brought in on Easter Sunday. They were bottle-fed babies. Mom, unfortunately, was nowhere to be found, so we bring them in. They are now all grown up and ready for adoption.
2: Oh, they're so cute.
3: They are. They're fun. Kittens are so much fun. And at this age, they're good in any household. Of course, we'll have to make sure that any dogs in the home are going to be accepting of the kittens because they're really little and no defense mechanisms yet. But really, there's just nothing funner than playing with kittens.
2: And if you'd like to know more about the little kitties.
3: Yeah, we have pictures of all of our kittens up on our website, noahshopeanimalrescue.com, or on Facebook.
2: All right, thanks, Deanna.
3: You bet. Thank you.
4: Live from NPR News in Culver City, California, I'm Dwayne Brown. Tensions between the U.S. and Iran continue to rise in the critical Strait of Hormuz despite a tenuous ceasefire. U.S. military forces disabled two Iranian oil tankers today after exchanging fire with Iranian forces overnight in the strait, which remains closed to commercial traffic. Representative Adam Smith is the top Democrat on the House Armed Services Committee.
5: Well, it's not a ceasefire, obviously. Ceasefire means you stop firing, and we have it. And there's been flare-ups in a variety of different places. But the larger problem is that the negotiations are still so far apart. Iran basically is saying, pay us to open back up the strait. We want Iran to stop their nuclear program, stop their ballistic missile program, and stop supporting terrorists in the region. And Iran right now is refusing to even discuss that.
4: Representative Smith says Trump continues to insist Iran wants to make a deal, but there's very little evidence, he says, of that actually being the case. The World Health Organization has confirmed 8 cases of hantavirus linked to a Dutch flag cruise ship in the Atlantic. Ari Daniel reports health experts say the risks to the public remain low.
6: Authorities are relying on a time-tested approach for limiting the transmission of the hantavirus. Contact tracing. It involves locating the close contacts of those at high risk of infection. Preeti Malani is an infectious disease physician at the University of Michigan.
7: By identifying people who are at risk of infection, you try to get ahead

0: over the Big Sioux River. The Sioux City Council will discuss the final payment for Phase 2 of the bridge construction project in its meeting Monday. According to a city memo, it was originally estimated to cost $1.8 million, but it ended up costing $1.5 million, as there were frequent adjustments made to the project. The project is a public and private partnership. As part of a sharing agreement, Dakota Dunes CID provided $140,000. Construction is expected to be completed Friday, May 8th, City Parks Director Matt Salvatore told Siouxland Public Media News. In other news, Jason Allen has been named as the new transit director for the city of Sioux City. Allen has served as acting transit director since fall 2025 and was the transit operations manager for 4 years prior to that. Sioux City Transit operates a fleet of 28 route buses and 21 cutaway vans. Allen said his goal is to ensure a system that is responsive to user needs. And now more news from Brett Hayworth.
1: Iowa House Speaker Pat Grassley said it's hard to gauge exactly when homeowners will start to see the impact of property tax relief bill that was passed by the legislature a few days ago. He says the 2% cap on city and county revenue growth is the hallmark of the bill. Grassley says the final deal has more exceptions to the cap growth in response to local government's concerns about rising costs.
2: We felt that we heard about insurance, pensions, so those are two of the things that are exempted for the local governments. Now, in the future, if we ever have to come in and look at that because the system's not working, that's a possibility, but I think where we ended was actually a good place.
1: Grassley said shifting some school funding to the state to lower property taxes and a new homestead exemption will have a more immediate effect. Grassley made those comments Friday during a taping of the Iowa Press Show. I'm Brett Hayworth for Siouxland Public Media News.
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4: It's All Things Considered from NPR News. I'm Scott Detrow in Washington.
5: And I'm Elsa Chang in Culver City, California. The Virginia Supreme Court has delivered a striking blow to Democrats in the redistricting battle that they are waging against Republicans. Today, the court ruled that last month's voter referendum in Virginia, which allowed Democrats to shift 4 congressional districts their way, violated the state constitution. To explain this ruling, we're joined now by Jad Khalil of VPM in Richmond. Hi, Jad.
6: Hi, how are you?
5: Good. Okay, so explain what the specific legal challenge was here.
6: So there were a few legal challenges that were under consideration by the court, but they only ruled on one, and that was enough to nullify the election. So at issue was how the question was placed on the ballot by Democratic lawmakers. So to place an item on the ballot, it needs to pass twice on either side of an election. Mm-hmm. And that election in the middle was really the part that this decision turned on. Democrats put this on the ballot after early voting had already started last year. And the justices said that that undercut the purpose of that part of the process.
5: Wait, so the entire vote last month was just nullified?
6: That's right.
5: Okay, remind us about that vote and its outcome.
6: So about 3 million people voted. The result was 52-48, so it was a somewhat narrow win for Democrats. And this sort of dominated the states for months in terms of politics. It was sort of the lifeblood for, I'd say, probably the last 6 weeks of politics here in Virginia.
5: Help us understand, if this was just about process, why did this ruling come after the referendum vote, like after 3 million people voted?
6: Right. So a lot of this has to do because the yes side, so this is the Democrats, asked the justices to delay it until after the election so the election could be held. And in their ruling, in their opinion, the justices, the majority said that the margin of victory didn't really matter and it was the process that was that had a problem.
5: Right. Okay, so what's been the reaction so far from both Republicans and Democrats?
6: So that

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1: Good afternoon. 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I'm Brett Hayworth. Hope you're enjoying your Friday, and we're very glad that you're here along with us. We're taking a break in All Things Considered, and then we'll return in a few seconds. And then later this evening at 6 o'clock, we move into our evening of music, and that begins with World Cafe. 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Celebrating 30 years, Riverdance brings a fusion of Irish and international dance and music to the stage with new choreography, costumes, and stunning visuals. Featuring the new generation of performers, this anniversary show or tour reimagines the worldwide phenomenon. More information can be found at orpheumlive.com. And the Sioux City Garden Club is presenting the Green Thumb Plant Sale. That'll be tomorrow at Redeemer Lutheran Church in Sioux City from 9 a.m. to noon. Purchases support the club's grant program for garden projects in Siouxland. You can find out more information on that at Sioux City Garden Club on Facebook. Currently, we have 80 degrees in Sioux City and 73 in the Okoboji area. We did hit 80, a little bit higher than the forecasted temperature. And a lot of people will like the 70s and 80s because that's what we're going to be having. For, if you like the 70s and 80s, that's what we're going to have for about the next week. Tomorrow will be high of 73, mostly cloudy. There will be a chance of isolated showers. Mother's Day, which is Sunday, high of 70. Now back to All Things Considered.
2: 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I'm Elsa Chang.
0: And I'm Scott Detrow. In Colombia, the saga of the so-called cocaine hippos rolls on. For years, descendants of a drug lord's private zoo have been proliferating and roaming the wild. And now there is a new debate over whether they should be culled and or somehow saved by an Indian billionaire. Manuel Rueda reports.
3: Here in Doradal, a small town in the center of Colombia, the grunt of hippos has become part of the soundscape. Every afternoon, locals and tourists hang out at a lake on the edge of the town. They chat and drink beers as they watch the giant beasts floating in the lake. This is one of the main attractions in town, says Lina Morales, a local hotel worker. The hippos are the descendants of four animals brought illegally to Colombia in the 1980s by Pablo Escobar. The notorious drug lord owned a private zoo on a ranch near Doradal, where he also had elephants, giraffes, and zebras. But no one captured the hippos after the Colombian government seized Escobar's properties. And because of the lack of natural predators, their population exploded. Scientists estimate there are now 200 hippos roaming freely around Doradal, a town that's surrounded by lush forests and big rivers. And some say the time has come to cull them. Biologist Natalie Castelblanco says the hippos deposit large amounts of waste in lakes and riverbeds. And this can lead to drastic changes in the chemical composition of the water.
4: Including changes in the pH and also less oxygen. So then all the plants that need oxygen in the water are going to be collapsed because of this.
3: With fewer underwater plants, the local food chain suffers.
4: The hippos have a transversal impact on the ecosystem.
3: In mid-April, Colombia's government announced a plan to control the country's hippo population, including culling up to 80 animals this year. But many in Doradal are against those plans. Here, the hippos have become a tourist attraction, with statues of the animals displayed throughout the town.
5: They're
3: part of our community now, says business owner Dania Galindo. There's no other place outside of Africa with wild hippos. Some locals in Doradal now take visitors on hippo safaris. Others sell keyrings, t-shirts, and other souvenirs featuring the semi-aquatic mammals.
5: The
3: population should be controlled, Galindo says, but in a peaceful manner that respects their life and the appreciation we have for them. Colombia initially tried to curb the hippo population through sterilization, first with surgeries, then contraceptive injections. But biologist Natalie Castelblanco says the procedures are costly and risky, making large-scale sterilization difficult. She says culling is the most effective solution.
4: And we do it with lionfish. You see the cases of the camels in Australia.
3: But now, Colombia's hippos may have been thrown a lifeline. Indian billionaire Anant Ambani has offered to relocate 80 hippos to his wildlife reserve in Gujarat state.
6: It will be a major undertaking, for sure.
3: Sergio Estrada is a biology professor at Bogotá's Rosario University. He's skeptical of the billionaire's proposal.
6: Depending when they where they lure them and catch them, they would have to drive them in huge trucks and lorries to the Rio Negro airport near Medellin. And that is about 150 kilometers. So that in itself is no easy task.
3: Then the hippos would have to be put on planes to India on a long flight that requires a stopover.
6: And so imagine what would you need to do to keep these animals safe and relaxed during this trip.
3: There are also questions about how these wild animals would fare in Ambani's reserve, which is tiny compared to the area these hippos now live in.
6: I don't see these animals living and roam freely in this location in India.
3: Colombia's Environment Ministry says that if drastic measures are not taken to control the hippos, their population could double over the next 5 years. That might lure more hippo lovers to Doradal, but it also leaves Colombian officials with difficult choices about how to manage a growing and unpredictable population. For NPR News, I'm Manuel Rueda, in Doradal, Colombia.

0: my doctor.
1: The judges for this year's Tiny Desk Contest had a pretty tough job. They had to pick just 5 finalists out of thousands and thousands of entries. All this week, we've been meeting those 5 finalists, and today's introduction comes courtesy of Ana Maria Sayer, the host of NPR's Alt Latino podcast.
2: Noah Barr, an artist from Los Angeles, really blew me away with her entry diagnosis.

0: This is NPR News.
1: You ain't nothing but a hound dog. Been snooping around the door. You ain't nothing but a hound dog.
2: Support today for Welcome Sits Day comes from Greenberg Jewelers. Hi, good afternoon. Gretchen Gondek with Deanna Jarvis from Noah's Hope. Today we have two adorable little kitties with adorable names.
3: Yeah, they're playing. Look at them. Today we are going to announce, in case no one else knows, that it's kitten season. And boy, oh boy, do we have kittens coming out of our ears. Cadbury and Hershey, the two that I brought today, are two that we brought in on Easter Sunday. They were bottle-fed babies. Mom, unfortunately, was nowhere to be found, so we bring them in. They are now all grown up and ready for adoption.
2: Oh, they're so cute.
3: They are. They're fun. Kittens are so much fun. And at this age, they're good in any household. Of course, we'll have to make sure that any dogs in the home are going to be accepting of the kittens because they're really little and no defense mechanisms yet. But really, there's just nothing funner than playing with kittens.
2: And if you'd like to know more about the little kitties.
3: Yeah, we have pictures of all of our kittens up on our website, noahshopeanimalrescue.com, or on Facebook.
2: All right. Thanks, Deanna.
3: You bet. Thank you.
4: Live from NPR News in Culver City, California, I'm Dwayne Brown. The State Department will host another round of talks between Israel and Lebanon next week. Secretary of State Marco Rubio says it's in everyone's interest to stop Hezbollah from firing rockets at Israel. NPR's Michelle Kelman has more.
5: Secretary of State Marco Rubio says the goal is to have a strong Lebanese government in control of its territory without an Iranian-backed militia threatening anyone.
6: We want the relations between Israel and Lebanon, its legitimate government, to be very strong. The impediment to that is Hezbollah.
5: Secretary Rubio launched the talks between the Israeli and Lebanese ambassadors in Washington in the middle of April, and President Trump joined them just over a week later. Thursday and Friday will be the third such gathering, even as Israel continues to occupy large parts of southern Lebanon and continues to exchange fire with Hezbollah despite a ceasefire. Michelle Kellerman, NPR News, the State Department.
4: AAA says the national average for a gallon of regular is around $4.55. That's about 10 cents higher than Monday, even though oil prices have come down a bit this week. NPR's Camila Domonoske says this comes ahead of the busy summer travel season.
7: Global crude oil futures have been highly volatile since the start of the war. They spike up on any news that signals a drawn-out conflict and fall down on any hint that a resolution may be nigh. But traffic through the Strait of Hormuz, that crucial waterway for oil markets, has remained all but non-existent in recent days. The global oil market is facing a supply crisis that doesn't go away based on a social media post or a headline. Meanwhile, refinery outages in the Midwest pushed U.S. gasoline prices up even further. And warmer weather means the start of summer driving season when demand usually goes up.
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8: Good afternoon. I'm Alejandra Perez for Siouxland Public Media News. An important link in the Sioux City Metro recreation trails is slated to be completed with a pedestrian bridge.

0: City Parks Director Matt Salvatore told Siouxland Public Media News. In other news, Jason Allen has been named as the new Transit Director for the City of Sioux City. Allen has served as Acting Transit Director since fall 2025 and was the Transit Operations Manager for 4 years prior to that. Sioux City Transit operates a fleet of 28 route buses and 21 cutaway vans. Allen said his goal is to ensure a system that is responsive to user needs. And now more news from Brett Hayworth.
1: Iowa House Speaker Pat Grassley said it's hard to gauge exactly when homeowners will start to see the impact of property tax relief bill that was passed by the legislature a few days ago. He says the 2% cap on city and county revenue growth is the hallmark of the bill. Grassley says the final deal has more exceptions to the cap growth in response to local government's concerns about rising costs.
2: We felt that we heard about insurance, pensions, so those are two of the things that are exempted for the local governments. Now, in the future, if we ever have to come in and look at that because the system's not working, that's a possibility, but I think where we ended was actually a good place.
1: Grassley said shifting some school funding to the state to lower property taxes and a new homestead exemption will have a more immediate effect. Grassley made those comments Friday during a taping of the Iowa Press Show. I'm Brett Hayworth for Siouxland Public Media News.
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4: From NPR News, this is All Things Considered. I'm Elsa Chang in Culver City, California.
5: And I'm Scott Detrow in Washington. Public health experts are raising alarms about what they see as a muted public response by the U.S. government to the hantavirus outbreak. The outbreak started on a cruise ship, and as NPR's Gabriella Emanuel reports, there are now 8 cases of the rodent-borne disease, including 3 deaths.
6: On April 11th, a Dutch man aboard the cruise ship died after contracting hantavirus. It was not until the evening of May 6th, 3.5 weeks later, that the U.S. Centers for Disease Control and Prevention issued its first statement on the topic. It was 3 paragraphs and said the State Department is leading a whole-of-government response, but it lacked details. That surprised Carlos Del Rio of Emory University's School of Public Health. He says at this point, cruise ship passengers had already disembarked to over a dozen countries, including the U.S.
7: CDC typically would put out something called HANS, the Health Alert Notice.
6: When he spoke with media yesterday, Del Rio says this notice would have provided guidance to the medical community, the latest outbreak details, as well as information on how the disease spreads and how to contain it. In past outbreaks like SARS or COVID, he says there would also have been regular press briefings so the public knows what's happening. And CDC scientists would be at work.
7: I would envision that by now, many, many days ago, we would have seen a team from CDC deployed to the area, and we haven't seen that. So to me, the silence that we're seeing from our premier public health institution is really concerning to me.
8: So this, to me, not overstating it, is a travesty.
6: Jeannie Marazzo heads the Infectious Disease Society of America. She attributes the lack of a public response to major funding and workforce cuts the Trump administration made over the past year and a half to public health and outbreak response. The CDC has lost at least a quarter of its staff, thousands of employees.
8: We can see this as a sentinel event. It's not limited to hantavirus. It's really how well the country is prepared for a disease threat. And right now, I'm very sorry to say that we are not prepared.
6: She wonders, for example, if the government is working on an emergency use authorization for experimental treatments or vaccines, just like they did for COVID. Marazzo says it makes sense here, since hantavirus can be deadly and there is no specific treatment.
8: I mean, maybe that stuff is happening, but it does not give me a lot of assurance or reassurance that we're not hearing about any of it.
6: CDC did

0: did not respond to NPR's questions, but in a media statement, it said the Trump administration has no higher priority than the safety and security of Americans, and that it is in close contact with the cruise ship staff, American passengers, and international authorities. According to a Health and Human Services official who requested anonymity for fear of professional repercussions, there is a team at CDC working on a hantavirus response. And several states, including Texas, California, Georgia, and Virginia, have been notified by the CDC about residents who were passengers on the ship. Even though President Trump withdrew the U.S. from the World Health Organization, the WHO says from a scientific and technical standpoint, their collaboration on hantavirus is like it used to be before the withdrawal. Anaïs Legon is with WHO.
1: We have very positive regular interaction almost every single day.
0: Most of this work appears to be happening behind the scenes. Doctors in the U.S., like Abrar Karan, say they are getting minimal information. He's an infectious disease expert at Stanford University and says this is part of a broader trend.
2: Now I don't even think about, you know, what is the CDC saying or, like, what is the federal government saying? Like, that hadn't even crossed my mind, funny enough.
0: While the WHO says the risk to the general public of hantavirus is low, some experts say they're worried about what the lack of a U.S. public response means for the next outbreak. Gabriela Emanuel, NPR News.
3: On Saturday, Russians marked the anniversary of the Soviet Union's victory over Nazi Germany in World War II. But for the first time in nearly 20 years, the military parade on Red Square will be scaled down, fearing Ukrainian drone attacks. That, despite a pledge by Ukrainian President Volodymyr Zelensky not to strike the parade, after a three-day ceasefire was brokered at the last minute by President Trump. From Moscow, NPR's Charles Maines reports.
4: Russian jets taking practice runs over the skies of Moscow earlier this week. The lone display of military hardware in a parade that will feature troops but no tanks or missiles on Red Square out of fear of Ukrainian attacks. Victoria, a school teacher who declined to give her last name out of fear of government reprisals, says Ukraine's apparent ability to interrupt the proceedings is the latest sign it's past time for this war to end. All I want is peace, and for the leaders of all countries to come to some kind of agreement, she tells me. Because I have friends in Ukraine and Europe, this war has gone on long enough. For more than 4 years, Russian President Vladimir Putin has claimed Russian society is consolidated around a war effort that echoes the Soviets' own battles against fascist Germany. Yet with his special military operation in Ukraine now grinding on longer than the war against Hitler that inspired it, Russian unity looks increasingly fragmented. In fact, cracks are everywhere. Over the airwaves, nationalists and pro-war figures openly talk of a conflict that may be unwinnable. It's a stalemate. Ukraine can't put Russia on our knees with their attacks, and neither can we do that to them, says Dmitry Steshin, a Russian war correspondent speaking recently on the pro-Kremlin Komsomolskaya Pravda radio station. Meanwhile, leading academics warn of an economy headed for ruin. Robert Nigmatulin, a high-ranking member of Russia's Academy of Sciences, was met with applause when he railed against the government's destructive wartime economic policies at a Moscow business forum last month. Even pro-Kremlin social media influencers have been using their platforms to argue Russian society is teetering on edge. Victoria Bonya, a celebrity blogger, garnered more than a million of what else but likes when she posted a recent video warning President Putin was dangerously out of touch with the problems facing ordinary Russians.
5: You cannot deny reality till the end of times. You can do it only until a certain moment.
4: That's Abbas Galyamov, a former speechwriter for the Russian president. He's now a Kremlin critic in exile. Galyamov points to state polls that show growing disillusionment with Putin and the war. He says frustration is building ever since last year, when Putin rejected efforts by President Trump to negotiate an end to the Ukraine conflict on what seemed to many like the most generous of terms to Moscow.
5: Elites and general population there irritated, because Putin turned out to be so stubborn. He is unable to come to terms even with such loyal people as Trump.
4: The Kremlin continues to insist Russia will meet its military objectives in Ukraine, even if that means taking unpopular measures at home. Citing the persistent threat of Ukrainian drones, Kremlin spokesman Dmitry Peskov said that includes an internet clampdown. Rolling blackouts brought Russia's 21st century digital economy to a temporary halt earlier this week. They're expected to again on Saturday when mobile internet services go dark and Russia's scaled-back parade gets underway. Charles Baines, NPR News, Moscow.
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6: Time now for My Unsung Hero, our series from the team at Hidden Brain. My Unsung Hero tells stories of people whose kindness left a lasting impression on someone else. Today's story is one we first shared with you in 2024, and we are re-airing it in honor of Mother's Day this Sunday. It comes from Bethany Renfrey.
7: I was 20 years old. My baby girls and I were living in low-income apartments. Most of my neighbors were single mothers like myself. And I remember how overwhelmed I felt that morning. It was a cold day in the apartment. I dragged myself to the sink and it was stacked with dishes, with pots and pans that had been soaking because I'd burnt them all. I didn't know how to cook back then and I would always burn our pans. And I looked at my twin girls. They were 18 months old. They sat in their high chairs. The baby, the newborn, was in her swing. I looked back at the sink and I just couldn't bring myself to do those dishes and I couldn't look at them any longer. It was a reminder of how overwhelmed I felt in my own life. So I grabbed a white garbage bag and I stacked the dishes in there one by one. I walked out in the rain and I placed it on the edge of the apartment dumpster because the dumpster was full. And I came back in and the girls and I left for the day. When I got back that evening, it was dark and my porch was dark because I didn't even have the energy to change the porch light. But as we were coming in, I kind of kicked something. It was a box. And so I brought it into the apartment and put it on the table and it was my pots and pans and they were shining and sparkling and the girls' Blue's Clues plates and their sippy cups. And a little handwritten note popped out on a yellow piece of paper. And it said, "I've been there before. You will make it. I promise you." I don't know which of the single mothers went out there that day and saw that garbage bag and understood what was happening. But if I saw her today, I would thank her for showing me that we are not alone and we are not bad mothers, even in our hardest moments. We are surrounded by kindness and understanding, and I am so grateful to have learned that lesson so early on in motherhood.
6: Bethany Renfrey lives in Sutter Creek, California. When she was 27, she went back to school and earned undergraduate and master's degrees. She's now a legislative director in the California State Senate. 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
2: 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I'm Brett Hayworth, glad to have spent time with you today. I guess that time is over, and we're moving on to our evening of music here in a few seconds. That will begin with World Cafe. Amy Grant is the featured guest tonight, and then we'll move into an evening of more music is World Cafe. I'm sorry, SPM PM by host Mark Munger at 8 p.m., and then at 10 p.m. we have Mixtape Dance Party with Earl Horlick. So a lot of local shows tonight for with Earl and Mark. Currently, 80 degrees in Sioux City, 72 in the Okoboji area. We're heading into a long period of 80s and 70s for about the next week ahead. There's a slight chance of showers for Saturday when the high will be 73. Now it's 6 o'clock and time for World Cafe. Please enjoy the evening.
3: In 2023, Amy Grant was in a bike accident that left her with a traumatic head injury. In the midst of her recovery, she decided to make a dedicated creative space inside her home. It's here where she began work on her first new album in 13 years. Coming out of this cave. That's the title track, The Me That Remains. Coming up, Amy Grant joins me to talk about her recovery and those first few trips into the studio to record with Nashville legend Mac McAnally. Initially, it was a struggle.
4: He sent me that vocal and I said, I never want to hear that again. And I said, there's nothing interesting about that voice. I don't believe her. And he said, well, let's find that girl. Let's find the person you used to believe.
3: We're catching up with Amy Grant today. I'm Kaleo. This is World Cafe. The me that remains.
5: This is National Native News. I'm Jill Freitas. On Wednesday, the Navajo Police Department responded to a crash involving a semi-truck carrying uranium ore from the Grand Canyon South Rim to a mill in Utah. KJZZ's Gabriel Pietrasio has more on the first reported incident since hauling began nearly 2 years ago.
6: The accident occurred a half mile east of Highway 160 and State Route 98 near Shonto in Navajo County. Officials say an SUV tried passing another vehicle, striking the uranium truck bound for Blanding, Utah. The tribe's EPA, along with the Pinyon Plain Mine, which is owned by Energy Fuels, were notified. Using a gamma radiation detector, they inspected the crash site, concluding no radioactive material leaked. The collision sent two people in the SUV to a local hospital with injuries, while the truck driver was unharmed. For National Native News, I'm Gabriel Pietrasio.
5: Juneau woman Tracy Day has been missing for more than 7 years, and while her disappearance has become a rallying cry for MMIP in Juneau, her daughter also wants people to know who she was before she went missing. KTOO's Yvonne Crumry has more.
7: Kaylin Schneider says her mom was always finding new adventures for the family to go on. The house she grew up in was spotless, and Tracy Day was taking night classes to be a nurse. Her struggles with mental health came later.
8: But I feel like when she went missing, everybody's like, oh, she's living in St. Vincent and like she's a mentally ill addict. And it was just not the way I wanted people to see her, because my mom was a wonderful parent and she wasn't always sick.
7: Schneider says when she was a young child, she was the victim of child sexual abuse by her friend's father. After Day found out what had happened, she blamed herself for trusting the family. Schneider believes it triggered Day's mental health issues.
8: it like changed her brain chemistry, you know, so that's the best way I could explain it.
7: Schneider thinks that changed the trajectory of her mother's life. Day struggled with mental illness and substance abuse. But Schneider wants people to know her mom the way she remembers her, as a dignified, glamorous woman.
8: She was kind of like a diva, you know, like back in the day, she always had her hair done, lipstick done, you know, like nails, everything. She was always dressed so beautifully.
7: She was also a devoted parent, and she was fun.
8: When she wasn't at work, we were never bored. We would go ride our bike, and we would get curly fries with cheese and milkshakes, and then we would go to the duck pond and feed the ducks. And, like, she was a good, like, playful parent.
7: And Schneider says that even through Day's later mental health crises, she always stuck around and checked in with her family.
8: She would not take off. She's the opposite. She's, like, the parent that, like, annoys you because they're showing up so much, you know?
7: Schneider's son was born after Day went missing. He's 5 years old now, and she's finding herself having to explain the absence.
8: My son, he's at that age where he's starting to question, like, what happened to Grandma, and, like, why is she not in your life? And, you know, it's so horrible. He always asks, like, are you going to disappear? And, oh, God, like, as a mom, that is just horrible, knowing that my son has that thought in his head, because he knows it's a possibility.
7: So she says for him and for her newborn son, she will keep looking for the truth of what happened to her mom.
8: I really want to keep searching and talking about her case, not only for me, but also for my sons. I want them to know that people are still interested and care.
7: In Juneau, I'm Yvonne Crumery.
5: And I'm Jill Freitas.

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3: From NPR, it's World Cafe. Hey, I'm Stephen Kaleo. Today, we've got a special one for you. It's Amy Grant. Now, when you think of Amy Grant, maybe the first thing that pops into your head is her number one hit, Baby Baby, or being the face of Christian pop in the 80s and 90s. Amy herself had been thinking about her past, who she was, who she became, and what got left behind along the way. Grant's here to talk about her first new album of original material in 13 years, called The Me That Remains. It's just been released and was written in the aftermath of a serious bike accident that left her with a head injury and lengthy recovery. Coming up, we'll find out what pulled Grant away from her charity work to ultimately get back into the studio with Nashville legend Mac McAnally. Oh, and we'll talk about a eulogy she wrote for her younger self. So there's a lot to get to. Our chat in just a minute, but first take a listen to the title track of the new album from Amy Grant. It's The Me That Remains.

0: all the time. But because we're always kind of rediscovering each other, you know, two things crossed my mind. Good gosh, we are so different. And and I'm so glad to be living life next to you. He makes everything sound better.
1: Let's close out with Friend Like You featuring Vince Gill. It's Amy Grant here on World Cafe.

0: friend like you.
1: It's Amy Grant here on World Cafe. Her new album is available now. It's called The Me That Remains. Amy, it was such a pleasure to meet and speak today. Congratulations. Yeah. And please come back and see us whenever you would like.
2: I would love that. This has been a blast. And I will be a faithful listener to World Cafe.
1: It's a real one. That's Amy Grant. I'm Kalea. We're back in a minute with more World Cafe.
3: 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Good evening. Coming up at 7, World Cafe continues. We will hear from Medium Build, Tori Amos, and Coldplay. It's followed by SPM PM tonight at 8. 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
1: Welcome back. It's World Cafe. Man, that was so cool. What a joy. Amy Grant. And before our conversation got started, she was quizzing me about World Cafe artists that we had just had on the air, including Cassius Culpepper and Silvana Estrada. 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Hat tip to our senior producer, Kimberly Janot, and our bookings producer, Chelsea Johnson, for their work on the session. Back into it now with Hozier.

0: The Eternal Question, song about intergalactic love or drugs? The debate rages on with The Only Ones from 1978, Another Girl, Another Planet. Putting the wraps on this edition of The Cafe. Hey, thank you so much for listening, and thanks to our affiliates nationwide who make the show possible. And we produce this program from WXPN at the University of Pennsylvania in Philadelphia. All right, clean finish. 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
4: 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Partly cloudy tonight, low 46, mostly cloudy tomorrow with a high of 74. It's 7 o'clock and World Cafe continues on Siouxland Public Media.
0: From NPR, it's World Cafe. Hey, I'm Kaleo. A.C. Newman and his band, The New Pornographers, have a new album called The Former Sight Of and a new single that asks, what are you worth and who's deciding it?
5: The heart is always here. You forget it's beaten.
0: That's Pure Sticker Shock, and it is headed your way. Plus, if you're familiar with the British indie rock group Black Midi, they went on hiatus, and out of the ashes, a new band called My New Band Believe. It's a new single from My New Band Believe called Numerology. 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And we go into the archives for a performance from 07.
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0: All that and more headed your way. This is World Cafe. The Coldplay Kiss Cam Lady, a phrase that needs no explanation or a lot, said she will not be going to another Coldplay show until Chris Martin personally checks in on her. So she basically just said she's never going to another Coldplay show again. 2026, Coldplay hasn't busted any more cheaters, but they do start this show on World Cafe.